0: Gulf. The Americans told the crews on the Iranian ships to abandon them before they were struck. The U.S. says it acted after Iran's Revolutionary Guard Corps fired ballistic missiles at U.S. Navy warships twice in the past 2 days. The American ships were not hit and continue to operate in the region. The U.S. is stepping up economic pressure on Iran, and exchanges of fire have increased in recent days. The U.S. also hit 3 Iranian oil ships last Saturday. Greg Myrie, NPR News, Washington.
1: New York City has released long-withheld 9/11 records on toxic air near Ground Zero, 25 years after the attacks on the World Trade Center. More people have died from 9/11-related illnesses than those killed in the attacks. Steve Kastenbaum reports the documents show what officials knew when they said it was safe to return to Lower Manhattan.
2: Over 170,000 documents were made public after Mayor Zoran Mamdani's administration settled 2 lawsuits from 9/11 advocacy organizations.
3: People got sick because the leaders they trusted lied and told them they were safe to breathe in toxic air.
2: New York Congressman Gerald Nadler was among those who started the quest for this information more than 2 decades ago.
4: Officials like EPA Administrator Christine Todd Whitman and Mayor Giuliani denied claims like mine, saying the air was perfectly safe. Blasphemous.
2: The public can browse this first batch of documents through a portal on the city's website. For NPR News, I'm Steve Kastenbaum in New York.
1: The Inspector General's Office for the U.S. Postal Service is looking into a new technical system the agency is developing for mail-in ballots in the midterm election. As NPR's Hansi Lo Wang reports, that new technology is part of a legal fight at the Supreme Court.
5: The U.S. Postal Service built the new online system after President Trump put out an order calling for it to deliver mail-in ballots only to people on voter lists that the states would have to turn over to the mailing agency. We should note USPS is a financial supporter of NPR. Last week, an anonymous federal government official filed a report claiming that system has not been properly tested and could lead to eligible voters not getting ballots in time for the midterm general election or at all. Now the USPS Inspector General's office says it's conducting an independent review of those claims. A federal judge has blocked the Postal Service from requiring states to use the online portal for their mail-in ballots for the midterms. The judge found it has no authority to impose that requirement. USPS is now asking the Supreme Court and an appeals court to pause the judge's ruling. Hansi Lo Wang, NPR News.
1: This is NPR. A federal judge in Missouri has temporarily blocked the state from using its old congressional districts in the November election after the U.S. Supreme Court today declined to get involved in the legal battle. The move came just days after the Missouri Supreme Court said the state cannot use a new congressional map that President Trump hoped would help Republicans keep control of the U.S. House. AI has solved one of mathematics' most famous unanswered problems. Katie Riddle reports.
6: The question is known as the Navier-Stokes existence and smoothness problem. It's one of 7 Millennium Prize problems designated by scholars in 2000 to highlight some of the most important challenges in mathematics. OpenAI says one of its unreleased models took just 88 hours to produce a possible solution. The problem concerns equations used to describe how fluids move, including in weather models. Scientists use versions of them to model everything from weather and ocean currents to airflow around airplanes and blood moving through the body. But the unanswered question is largely theoretical, whether the equations always behave predictably or can break down under extreme mathematical conditions. Katie Riddle, NPR News.
1: LIV Golf, which tried to rival the PGA Tour, has filed for bankruptcy. The move comes after Saudi Arabia's sovereign wealth fund abruptly cut off support. LIV says part of its plan moving forward is to restructure. It estimates some $500 million in debt. The PGA Tour has banned players for 1 year from their most recent LIV Golf appearance. U.S. stocks sank today after the 3-day weekend, and the latest fighting in the war in Iran pushed oil prices higher. It's NPR.
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10: This is Charlotte Talks. I'm Mike Collins. Charlotte Mecklenburg Schools have a good story to tell. For the second straight year, the district reached post-pandemic academic highs and received national recognition for their academic recovery from the COVID pandemic and for student growth. Beth Thompson is CMS's Chief Strategy and Innovation Officer.
11: There is now data, an increase of 11% in the performance of third grade student proficiency to support that those strategies are now producing results as students cross the threshold to third grade.
10: CMS also received news that the grades the state gives to schools themselves based on year-over-year performance increased significantly. Michael Marr is with the North Carolina Department of Public Instruction.
12: What we see in this year's data is broad improvement, not simply in one or two measures, but across much of the system. That matters, and it's worth recognizing.
10: What's more, the number of CMS schools with failing grades continues to decline.
11: We enter the 26-7 school year with only two schools with a school performance grade of an F. We made history again.
10: Noteworthy, important accomplishments achieved under the leadership of CMS Superintendent Dr. Crystal Hill, but those achievements have been overshadowed by a two-month investigation conducted by the school board, which resulted in paid leave for the superintendent. That investigation has been shrouded in secrecy and continues to be, even though Dr. Hill is back on the job. Last week, Dr. Hill requested an opportunity to be on this program, and that opportunity comes this hour. We have a lot to talk about and are pleased that she wanted to be back with us. Good morning. Welcome back.
13: Hi. Good morning, Mike. Thanks for the invitation. I think you invited me right after I got back, so thank you for allowing me to be here today.
10: And you're back with a broken foot. I promise you there will be no tap dancing.
13: Okay, that sounds great.
10: Now, when you joined us to talk about, you were last on this program in March of last year, and you were joining us at the time to talk about your proposed budget. And I started that conversation by pointing out that you were approaching a tenure as superintendent that would soon eclipse those of your predecessors. You'd recently had your contract extended to June, 2029, received a raise, and I pointed out that there didn't seem to be any rumblings of dissatisfaction from you or board members. And then came the budget hearing in late April, at which the board rejected your initial budget and asked you to come back with a revised budget in about 2 weeks. You asked for more clarity at the time and were cut off by school board chair Stephanie Snead.
14: I just want to be clear that we have a $2.1 billion budget. I do not have clarity on what exactly needs to be amended.
15: Dr. Hill.
14: I do not feel comfortable taking that direction outside of a board action.
15: So we will address whatever meetings there will be, not tonight, and you will get direction.
10: That was the first time I believe any of us witnessed any friction at all between you and the school board. She gaveled that session out of session right then on the spot, and everything walked away. WFAE's education reporter James Farrell said he was blindsided by it, and other reporters said that you seemed blindsided by that. Were you?
13: Well, I knew the budget was not going to pass. I was told that morning. What I was unclear of was the actual motion. So if you listen to it again, what I asked was clarity around the motion, because at that point I had done what I was statutorily required to do, and that was to bring a balanced budget to the board for approval. So while I expected that it wasn't going to pass for whatever reason, I was not clear on why it wasn't passing. But what I did expect to happen in that moment is that the board would either modify the budget or approve the budget per statutory requirement. So that is what I was a little caught off guard about, was the motion that I was to go back and come back with a different recommendation.
10: And what we didn't hear in that clip is that you were up against a statutory requirement, calendar requirement, in terms of having facts and figures in at a certain
13: the timeline.
10: Date. And it was not going to happen with the two-week change there. But it seemed a fairly curt exchange on the part of the school board chair. Did that surprise you? Did that aspect of it surprise you?
13: I can't speak to that. Okay. I mean, I'm not I can't speak to that.
10: Was that in any way connected, do you think? Was that the beginning? Did they know that an investigation was about to ensue and therefore they were treating you differently than they treated you in the past?
13: Well, I certainly did not know in that moment. I would say that I've learned a lot about this process through media reports. In fact, Casey Jones, I think she's with WCCB, if I'm saying that correctly, she recently came out with an article that detailed all of the invoices and the timeline that was associated with it. So based on that timeline and the information that I saw on the news, there's a question in my mind, but I certainly don't have any information about that.
10: But did you walk away scratching your head from that moment? Did you see it as a moment to be wary? Did you see that it was a moment where sands were shifting in some way?
13: It was concerning. I was concerned because I did not know how we were going to move forward. But I'm glad that we did. We got a budget passed, and for the fourth year in a row, the county commissioners approved the budget. I believe the board chair said that we weren't far off, and she was correct in that statement.
10: And in fact, 2 weeks later, you did send to them a new budget, a revised budget, and they passed that budget unanimously. But speculation about your relationship continued to churn. Well, your relationship with the board continued to churn, further fueled by an emergency personnel issues meeting held by the board in mid-May, followed by denials about any change in attitude about you on the part of board members. But in June, they announced that they were placing you on leave, a paid leave, pending an investigation, and that's all anyone has been told, though the board has decided to issue a report later this month on some of their findings. What can you tell us about that investigation?
13: Well, what do you want to know?
10: Everything. What was it about?
13: Well, I was first told that I was going to be suspended on June 9th. And June 9th was a day of a board meeting. And I was not anticipating that I was going to be suspended. At that point, the board had not discussed any concerns with me. At that point, I had actually planned to meet with board members to talk about a great path forward. I indicated that perhaps some priorities had changed and I wanted to do whatever I needed to do to serve the board, because that is my job. I serve the district, but my job is to serve the board. And so I had met with the chair and vice chair in preparation for the June 9th meeting, where we were going to have a discussion on how we were going to move forward. So when I was told that the board had received several serious and concerning allegations, I was surprised. I was told that on June 9th. I was also told that because of the allegations that there would be an investigation, and that I had until Friday to decide what my future would be with the district. So I was a little caught off guard.
10: I would say. Did they tell you what the allegations were? Did they tell you what the investigation was about?
13: I asked for that information, and I was told that I would receive it that evening in writing. I did not receive the information. I was told that it was due to something about management or operational oversight or something like that. You know, in that moment, I knew that I had not done anything to violate board policy. I knew that I had not done anything that it was illegal, immoral, unethical. I am not perfect by any means. I'm a human. I make mistakes every single day. But I knew in that moment and through the entire 9 weeks of the investigation that I had not done anything that was a violation of board policy. I knew that I had not done anything illegal. I knew I had not done anything immoral or unethical. And so when I was told there was allegations, you know, in my head, I'm just thinking, wow, this is, I mean, I have a 28-year career and I've never had anything in my, so anyway, I wanted to, you know, I just want to be public in the transparency of what happened.
10: So the school board chair and other members of the board have cited state privacy laws surrounding personnel matters as an excuse for staying mum, although they are planning to release a report. We'll see what that report consists of later on this month. Do you understand what personnel matters they are talking about that would have prevented them from discussing this all this time?
13: Yeah, so anytime there's a situation with a public school employee, it's a confidential personnel matter. And so in this case, when somebody, or any case, when an individual is being suspended, that information is confidential. However, I certainly understand that because of my role as superintendent, being a public figure, you know, the board is required to still, and you know, stick with confidentiality just like they would with any other employee. But I do understand that this has become a public distraction. I believe the board chair said that as well. She, you know, she mentioned that she believes it's been a distraction, keeping us away from what's most important, which is our students. But of course, it's led to public concern. And I know that there's a lot of questions about what happened and probably a lot of questions about why I was returned to work without there being a level of transparency. So I certainly appreciate the board's sentiments about transparency, but it's my personnel information that is confidential, but I am willing to share some of it because it belongs to me.
10: Yeah.
13: And I'm the only one, legally, I'm the only one that can release that information unless the organization has my permission.
10: Yeah, confidentiality rules, or the rules that they're referring to, are part of state law. They cannot, by law, release that information, but employees can. Employees have full access to their own file. You're a state employee, I guess, or a county employee being paid partially by the state, so you have full access to your file. And have you been afforded that opportunity? Do you know everything they allegedly know as a result of this investigation? Do you know what the findings were?
13: The board did meet with me and share some of the findings. I do not have a copy of the report. I've requested that and have been told that that is attorney-client privilege, being the board is the client. So I do not have a copy of that.
10: So do you know what they were looking for, and do you know everything that they found? You don't know that.
13: Well, I can tell you that I was told during the early negotiations that the nature, and I'm using that in air quotes, the nature of the allegations were misuse of federal funds, creating a hostile working environment, and a conflict of interest for some vendor contracts. So I was told that that was the nature, but I'll repeat, I knew that I had not done anything to break board policy. I knew I had not done anything illegal, unethical, or immoral.
10: And we'll come back and talk more about this and some positive things as well.
16: We'll get back to Charlotte Talks in just a moment here at 90.7 WFAE. I'm Della Friedman. On the next Charlotte Talks, football is back. The Panthers kick off the season on Sunday. What to watch for, what's the latest with stadium renovations, and what does a recent report on CTE among football players mean for the future of the sport? Tomorrow morning at 9.
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10: It's Charlotte Talks on listener-funded 90.7 WFAE and WFHE. I'm Mike Collins. Our guest today, Superintendent of Charlotte-Mecklenburg Schools, Dr. Crystal Hill. We're going to talk about a lot of things that are going really well for the district in a minute or two, but we can't let the elephant in the room obscure the view of those accomplishments without going through some of them. And the elephant in the room is the recent investigation conducted by the school board that led to a two-month paid suspension or paid leave of the superintendent, who is now back on the job and has been back on the job for weeks and is in the middle of her 30 visit to all of the area schools, although that may be challenging with her broken foot going forward. We'll talk about that in a minute. So this investigation, which the board said identified issues that will require ongoing attention, this is a quote, as it relates to leadership and operational practices. As you said, the allegations included misuse of federal funds, creating a hostile working environment, and certain conflict of interest issues. Can you be more specific about what they say or that what they believed might have been misuse of federal funds?
13: I cannot be more specific because I do not have any specifics. I've not been provided any specifics, but I can tell you what the conclusions were of the investigation in terms of each of those things. And so for the mismanagement of funds, I think it's important for the community to know and probably staff to know that there were no specific allegations about me as it related to the misuse of federal funds. So there was not clarity on what it for me, but in terms of me, there were no specific allegations about my misuse of federal funds. But to that point, there were no findings of mismanagement of those funds. There were no findings of improper spending, and there was no findings of anything wrong. And of course, I had no involvement with that. In terms of the hostile working environment, there was no involvement in at all with me creating a hostile working environment. The board had received, to my knowledge, it's been shared with me, the board received some complaints from disgruntled employees that are not my employees. So I think that was some of what the board was looking into. But again, I did not contribute to that, and there were no findings of a hostile working environment. And then the last one, in terms of conflict of interest, there was no findings of violation of board policy, no violations of general statute, no violations of a conflict of interest with any vendors.
10: Because Channel 9, WSSC-TV, had reported in the past that the investigation was triggered by contracts totaling $1.7 million over 3 years with some of your former colleagues. Was that report at all accurate?
13: It was accurate. It was very accurate. I think it's important to point out that there is no board policy, there is no general statute, there is no general wrongdoing in having a contract with someone that you've previously worked with. I have been in North Carolina for 28 years. I went up to the state board meeting and our chief of staff was with me. I knew everybody in the room because I've been in the state for 28 years, served on multiple boards. So there is nothing that would say that's a problem. And it's, you know, so 3 years, $1.5 million. Well, let me just zoom out for a minute. All right, let me just use this analogy. I'm a huge Panthers fan. I'm a lover of Dave Canales and my quarterback, Bryce Young. I was planning to go to the opening game, but because of this broken foot, I can't go. But, you know, Dave Canales, he worked with the Seahawks for, I guess, about 12, 13 years, and he was with the Bucks for 1 year. Well, when Dave hired him, Tepper, you know, great folks, when they hired him, they expect him to win, right? So when you come to win, you get the people that are going to help you win, right? So guess what Dave Canales did? He tapped back into the places he was at. Same thing just happened with Dusty May. They won the national championship with Michigan. He goes on to be with the Dallas Mavs. Who does he take with him? The people that helped him get the national championship. So, I mean, I could say a couple of things. Number one, I've worked with a lot of people, and when I was hired as interim, every one of those contractors were socialized with the then board chair and vice chair. And it was for very specific reasons, because we needed a lot of help. And so if you look specifically at where we were then and where we were now, I hire people because they get results, not because they're my friends. I don't socialize with people outside of work. I barely have time for my family. But that's neither here or there. What I will add to that conversation is, during my six-hour interview, that topic of conversation was maybe 20 minutes. Maybe.
10: You mean during your six-hour interview during the investigation, or when they chose you to be superintendent?
13: No, sorry. My six-hour investigation with the investigators.
10: Okay. So they did talk. That was going to be my next question, because it sounded to me like they didn't really talk to you, because there are a lot of things in the dark and you're being faced with all these allegations, and it sounded like they did not interview you, but they did. You had your chance to answer their questions.
13: Yes, I did. Okay. They interviewed me on August 11th.
10: Okay. It sounds as though, if allegations surface about any public situation, you have a responsibility as the board to investigate the allegations. And it sounds like allegations came up, they conducted an investigation, you are clearly back on the job, which says they didn't find much, if anything. When they said, we're putting you back in, what did they tell you about their conclusions?
13: I was told on the 12th that there were no conclusions as it related to my personnel, like for me moving forward.
10: So can we assume then that they feel that you have been cleared of any allegations that might have been leveled at you?
13: On the 11th, my attorney was called. Let me just say, right after the interview, the 11th was the day that I was interviewed. The 11th was the day that I was reinstated. So I was told through my attorney that there was no evidence of wrongdoing. I can't remember what the exact words were. And because of that reason, I was being returned to work. So there are some operational things that the board will be asking me to look at and review, but it was my understanding that the investigation was a personnel investigation, not necessarily an operational review, especially since the board has engaged another law firm, Pointer Spruill, to do an operational review. So this last August 25th, the last board meeting, as the board shared in open session, is when the investigators were there in closed session and shared the full, their findings and their report.
10: Were you allowed into that session?
13: Yes, I was.
10: Okay.
13: I was there initially, and then I was excused. And of course, I'm not sure what happened after I was excused, but I was there initially.
10: So can you give us an example of some of the operational changes that they would like to see made as a result of whatever their discoveries were in this investigation?
13: I wouldn't feel comfortable saying that for a couple of reasons. Number one, it happened in closed session. Number two, I've asked for that report and I've been told that I cannot have it. It is the board's. So I think that question would be best answered by the Board of Education.
10: Do you feel that you have sufficient information from the board to act on what they found in a way that would satisfy them? Since you can't see the report, do you have enough information to make the changes they want?
13: Well, my job as the chief executive officer is to obviously follow the directive of the board. If I do not have the full picture of...
10: We have lost audio here for a second. Not sure why. There we go.
13: Can you hear me now? Can you hear me? Okay, I'm sorry about that. I was just saying that my job, according to my contract, is that I'm supposed to have full charge of the administration of schools, including the staff under my charge, students, and facilities. So if I do not have a clear, and there's a long list of other things per my contract that I'm supposed to do. So if I do not have a clear picture of what the investigators found or their recommendation, I'm not sure that I can fully implement those things. The other thing that I would add from an operational standpoint is, we run a $2.1 billion business, the 16th largest district, of course, in the country. And we have a great partner, the Council of Great City Schools, that routinely does operational reviews. So I would, depending on what these investigators say they found, I would probably like to look at that information through another lens of experts that work with other large urban districts. But I do feel confident that whatever the board wants me to do, that they will be clear in telling me what they want me to do. They've already identified some board members that are going to be working closely with me on that. So I do feel confident about that.
10: It sounds like they acted responsibly on investigating allegations and didn't come up with much as a result that directly impacted your behavior or anything you had done or had not done. And yet they spent, I think, close to $380,000 on this investigation. They reinstated you, and it sounds like you're kind of waving in the breeze here. Wouldn't it be in everybody's best interest to just release the information they found so that everybody can, parents, faculty, staff, can make their own decisions and not leave you twisting in the wind, so to speak?
13: That decision is completely up to the board. I can't comment on that.
10: What has this period been like for you personally, professionally?
13: Well, I'll start with what I said earlier. I knew on June 9th that I had not done anything to violate board policy. I'd not done anything illegal, immoral, or unethical. I did not know what the allegations were. And I was told that I had 4 days to determine my future with the district. So it didn't feel great, but one thing that I've learned is that I am not in control. There's only one person for me personally who's in control, and that's God. So I believe that you don't waste a crisis, and so I just had to rely heavily on my faith, and knowing that I was doing the right thing, knowing that I... did everything to support the board and to support our district. I just had to realize that I wasn't in control and try not to think about it. There was not an hour that went by for 9 weeks that I did not think about it or talk about it with my family. But I feel like I'm a new person. A crisis, a traumatic experience, whatever you want to call it, will definitely... bring things full circle. And so for me, I would just say I am much stronger in my faith, and I'm ready to rock and roll.
10: As I said at the beginning, and as I said when you visited us back in March, you have outlasted most of the people who have preceded you in that job.
15: You going all the way back. Me. You jinxed me.
10: I actually thought about that when I said it to you in March. But this is going back to Heath Morris, and I think you've outlasted everybody by several months to almost a year. Yours is a difficult job under the best of circumstances, it seems to me. I'm not sure why anybody would want that job. But how difficult is it going to be for you personally and professionally to continue in this job? Do you want to continue? And if so, why?
13: Well, I'm here, and I'm here for the students. I was hired for a reason, and, you know, it was difficult for me to come back. But since I've been back, and I've been with our staff, Tuesday when I went to our principal's meeting, I think the world of our principals and our district leaders. But just the opportunity to be with them and the great work that they do and to see what they're doing with our students every single day. That's why I'm here. I'm here for our students. I'm here for our community. We are bringing educational justice to the 140,000 students in Mecklenburg County. And I am just honored to be able to tell the story of the good work that they're doing.
10: There's been a lot of churn in your position over the last 15 or 20 years. And this is not the fault of any one school board, because school boards also change every couple of years with elections, etc. But do you believe that you can and the school board can regain the trust of parents? Do you believe until we know everything about this investigation that can and should be released, can that trust be regained? Should we have confidence, as some people on the school board have said, in the system?
13: Well, what I would say, Mike, is that while there might be disagreements or whatever, one thing that we all agree on is doing what's in the best interest of our students. And what exactly that means is ensuring positive outcomes for our students. And regardless of what's happened, what's in the past, I do believe that there is a great opportunity to move forward. But as AJ Crahill always says, that student outcomes change when adult behaviors change. I think I'm saying that backwards. But basically, if we want to do good things for kids, we need to do what's best for kids and kind of get outside of ourselves. So,
10: just as a sidebar, we've invited school board chair Stephanie Sneed to be on the program several times in the last month. She declined the offer, but that offer still stands. When we come back, we're going to talk about student achievement and school achievement and some of the good news that has come down the pike as all this other stuff was going on with Crystal Hill. Stay with us.
16: 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I'm Della Friedman. Mecklenburg County officials say they're nearing completion of the county's property reevaluation process, which updates the market value of all property in the county. 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
20: I'm Eric Spanberg on the next Charlotte Talks. 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The surprise division crown led to some primetime matchups for the team this season. 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
10: 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Our guest today is Dr. Crystal Hill, Superintendent of Charlotte Mecklenburg Schools. And when your leave of absence ended, you didn't seem to miss a beat. You were back on the job. School started quickly thereafter. Teachers are returning to the classroom. They have a pay raise now, thanks to the passing of the state budget, which took a long time to get done. What has that done for teacher morale?
13: Well, I think certainly that, let me just say a couple of things. I wasn't here when it all transpired and tried to stay unplugged as much as possible. But I think that teachers, on one hand, are grateful that there was a budget that was passed. But at the same time, I think that there's still some consternation because we still lag behind. And so one of the key problems with our current system is specifically teachers that are in year 15 to 25, our most experienced teachers. As you know, that salary schedule is flat. And so it's very difficult for the teachers that are in that window. And when the state raise is applied, those are the folks that are often left out. I will say that is one reason that I've worked really hard and actually during the last budget season had some models that we had in place that we would be able to give those teachers in 15 to 25 an opportunity for a greater supplement. But as long as I'm superintendent, that's something that we will continue to work on. I would say grateful, but at the same time understanding that there definitely is need for more.
10: Back in May, a new data released by the Education Scorecard establishes Charlotte Mecklenburg Schools as a national leader in post-pandemic academic recovery, with students significantly outperforming both state and peer district averages between 2022 and 2025. What was your reaction to that when you heard it?
13: Well, I call it the Walgreens moment. And I say the Walgreens moment because 2 years ago when we got our state data back, I had taken my child to school in a different state, and I got the call about our data and I was screaming in the middle of Walgreens. People thought I was crazy. But I was so excited, not surprised, but just so excited that once again, the great work that our students, teachers, and staff are doing was showing up on the national stage. Our board has done exceptional work in terms of staying focused with student outcomes. And when the board is focused on student outcomes, then I'm focused on student outcomes, and is our staff.
10: And then last week, I believe it was just last week, CMS announced another milestone. For the second year in a row, CMS has seen significant gains in academic performance, which had suffered greatly, as it did across the country during the pandemic when people were learning at computers in the dining room. These new scores are above those of the pre-pandemic era. How did you achieve that rebound?
13: Yeah, so I would say that we have a great recipe for success. Number one, I would start with is just our employees. I've been in a few districts in the last 28 years, and I would say in Charlotte Mecklenburg Schools, people are so willing to do what is best for students, and they love rallying around a common vision. And because we have those common goals, that common vision, we're able to do some things. But we did several things, like making sure that our data was visible, making sure that we had all of these amazing data tools that aren't just available here at the district, but all the way down to the teacher level, so they can identify students that are in need. They're taking a look at data, not just lagging historical data, but progress monitoring data, so they can figure out what students need in the moment. We transformed our routines, meaning that we had our regular monthly principals meetings. We've transformed those into actually learning times. We're working with our principals to learn from each other. And then we have lots of mutual accountability. I mean, I'm held accountable. Every single board meeting, I have to report out on our progress for students. And we have that mutual accountability across the district. And then Lastly, I guess I would say is just classroom support, working as hard as we can to make sure that the teachers that are boots on the ground doing the hard work have the things that they need.
10: These scores are based, for those who don't know, they're based on end-of-year testing and on academic growth in the previous year. And in making the announcement of this achievement, CMS Chief Strategy and Innovation Officer Beth Thompson pointed to third graders because they are the first group of students who attended school fully in person after COVID. What about the other grades? How have they fared?
13: Yes, so we saw huge increases across the entire district. We saw increases in overall grade level proficiency with a 4 point percentage increase in reading in grades 3-8, 3.5% in math in 3-8, and a 7.1 increase in math 1. So just amazing work that's happening across all grade levels. But to your point, not only is third grade the first grade that's gone K all the way 3 in person, but the district also did some other things. Pre-Crystal being here is they did the letters training, which was the state training for early literacy. I was in Cabarrus County. We started at the same time CMS did. So those students have had the benefit of that early literacy training. And we've also had four consistent years for those students of our curriculum, which has been fantastic. So lots of great things going into making those results happen with third grade.
10: I want to get into some numbers, which is always challenging on the radio because you can't see them, but we're going to do it anyway. About 61.1% of CMS students were proficient, if I'm correct about that number, on this year's test. Is that correct?
13: Yes, that sounds about right.
10: That's a 5.1 percentage point improvement over last year. But I need some help in understanding these numbers, because if I remember the grading scale when I was in school, of course, that's a long, long, long, long time ago. 61.1% is a low D or an F. Should we be celebrating this?
13: Well, I would say a couple of things that we celebrate growth, we celebrate increases, but we are not satisfied until all students are meeting grade level proficiency and are college and career ready. So yes, we celebrate it, but there's a little bit of a caveat. I think to put it in perspective, the highest performing district in the state, I don't have that at my fingertips, I believe, is it like 71%?
10: Union County?
13: Yes. It is Union County.
10: 74%.
13: 74. I was close. So I believe it was maybe 71 last year. So 74%. So it's, you know, it's not anything to, you know, celebrate that, oh, we've made it, we've arrived. We have a lot of work to do. But again, just so incredibly proud. You know, Mike, if I will, when I came to the district in 2022, I remember the headlines. I remember the September and October board meetings where there were community members, county commissioners. Everybody was just in the auditorium, just so upset about 50 low performing schools. I mean, it was very bad. Just do a quick Google and look it up. And so to go from that to where we are now, I would definitely say is cause for celebration, but it is not cause for contentment. Because we know that we have to move forward.
10: So you were correct. Union County last year was 71%. It's up 3%, 3 percentage points there at 74%. Gaston County, I'm going to put these numbers in perspective. Gaston County is at 54%. So 54% there, 61% here, 74% in Union County. Help me understand those numbers. How concerned should any of us be in any of those districts about the young people who are falling through the cracks? Even with 74% in Union County, that means 26% of those children are not performing at school levels, at grade levels.
13: Yeah, so I'll just say that I have an opportunity right now. I serve on the State Accountability Task Force. And what we're doing right now is taking a look at our current accountability systems and trying to figure out what does it actually tell us about what students know and are able to do. And so our model is certainly archaic, but it is what it is. So what I would say is that I don't think that parents should be overly concerned, but I do think that we need to, A, continue to ensure that we are meeting the mark with our current system, and B, be open to other ways that students have opportunities to show how they are progressing. And so I think that parents should be overly concerned, but I do think that we need to, A, continue to ensure that we are meeting the mark with our current system, and B,

0: since the 2018-2019 school year. But when you factor in that 61.1% proficiency rate, are we graduating students, A, who deserve to graduate, and B, who are ready for college or a job, whichever comes next for them, or are we just pushing them out the door?
1: Well, the diploma means something. It definitely means something in North Carolina, and it certainly, of course, means something in all 115 districts across the state. There are very clear guidelines on how students can graduate. Passing assessments is one of those things. And then there's other things that we look at as well in terms of the number of classes that students are taking that are career technical education. And if they're passing them, we're taking a look to see if students are taking college career promise courses, which is an amazing thing that we have in the state where students are able to be dually enrolled in both high school and college classes. And of course, we're looking at other measures such as the ACT, which is not just college prep, but the ACT work keys in which students earn credentials. So there's lots of different things that we're looking at in addition to students earning credit to say, okay, this diploma means something, but it's not just enough to get a diploma. What happens when that student has that diploma? Are they truly ready for college, career, or military?
0: Meanwhile, I think it was last week, CMS board member Liz Monterey pointed to strong academic gains among Latino students at CMS.
2: Despite all of the turmoil in the community, this group, this Hispanic demographic, progressed. And I think that's great. I think that the strategies and the tools and the support that we're providing is working.
0: They faced a lot of turmoil in that community because of ICE activities and Border Patrol activities, et cetera. What are the strategies and tools that Liz Monterey referred to that appear to be working?
1: Yes. Yeah, so number one, I would say ensuring that we were staying in really close communication with our families. Our team worked very closely with our school administrators to make sure that we had contact information for every single family. We knew how to reach them. If for whatever reason students were absent, we of course followed the law and marked them absent. But whenever they returned, when they felt it was safe to do so, we ensured that we picked students right back up and what they had missed and ensured that we were accelerating their learning. But what I would just say, Mike, is that was a really, really, really tough period in our city, and of course impacted our students and our families greatly. But I just have to say the strength of our school principals is truly amazing. When I think about all of the different things that those individuals at the schoolhouse have to work through, and still they ensure that learning is at the center of everything that we do. You know, I think at one point we used to think that two things couldn't be true at once. You couldn't take care of families and focus on academic achievement. But what we now know is that you can take care of students and families and attend to their needs, their whole being, and still have a very high bar for academic achievement. In fact, what I would say is if we're not having that high bar for academic achievement, then we are not doing what's best for students, because at the end of the day, they are going to leave us and they're going to have to be able to live in this life.
0: So two things can be true at the same time, and
1: yes,
0: you can walk and chew gum at the same time, as we have learned,
1: yes,
0: I suppose. This is a year where technology use has been curtailed, and that's in response to parental desires that children spend less time with screens. Ironically, it's the same year that CMS rolled out a bus tracking app for parents to use on their screens. What is that all about? It's called the Alpha, is that right? Alpha Portal
1: Alpha
0: app?
1: Alpha Portal.
0: Okay.
1: Yes, yes. We used to have a different app, and we're using Alpha Portal this year. And, you know, I would just say that as adults, well, I was going to say this, probably not true, but as adults, hopefully we know how to use technology when it's appropriate and put it away when it's not. But technology is a great thing if it's used appropriately and it doesn't replace things like human interaction. So the app, just like anything else, you know, you mentioned

This November, North Carolina voters will decide on constitutional amendments that could reshape the state for decades. Property taxes, income taxes, laws about elections, they will all be in your hands. What do these proposed changes mean, and what should you know before you vote? Join Charlotte Talks and the League of Women Voters of Charlotte-Mecklenburg at Central Piedmont Community College's main campus for a live discussion Thursday, September 24th at 6 p.m. Learn more

0: You're listening to Think. I'm Chris Boyd. Today we're talking about the extraordinary erosion of our privacy rights since 9/11. My guest, Abigail R. Hall, is an Independent Institute Senior Fellow and Professor of Economics at the University of Tampa. Her article about this for Reason Magazine is headlined, 9/11 and the Surveillance Ratchet. Abigail, I don't want to sound crass here, but there is also like the cost of all this. You cite a figure that by 2050, the estimates are we might have spent $8 trillion trying to protect ourselves from terrorism subsequent to 9/11.
1: Yes. And one of the things that I point out, depending upon the audience, is that fact. And certainly we want a world that is safe, but there is a cost to these policies. There are trade-offs, as there are with any policy. And so if you are someone who is concerned about things like government expenditure and, say, fiscally conservative, these figures are worth looking at. And also, again, appreciating that in many contexts, we don't have a good idea of exactly how that money is being spent and lack the capacity to have really meaningful oversight on how those funds are spent. There are, of course, again, other trade-offs too, where we might, if we agree with the statement that these surveillance technologies make us safer, and I don't think that that is a settled question, but let's say for sake of argument that we want to grant that that's true. If surveillance technologies make us safer, but it means that we are consistently monitored and have our data tracked by individuals or entities in government, is that a trade-off that we're interested in making? It's not one that's free.
0: If you believe it is possible to respond appropriately to a crisis without falling into the traps of the ratchet effect, are there questions we can ask so that we're sure we're proceeding out of logic rather than fear?
1: And this is a thing that is really critical when we talk about government growth in times of crisis. And it sounds really counterintuitive sometimes, especially in the moment. When you want the firmest constraints on government are in moments of crisis. Do we want government to be able to respond? Yes. But we have real, not only theory, but good historical evidence of these types of ratchet dynamics. Again, going back to at least the early 1900s. And so with that in mind, the question is one of how do we or can we design policies such that we get the types of outcomes from government that we want while constraining the potential for government actors to potentially abuse these tools or programs that are developed and implemented in the name of crisis. Written constraints or law? Sorry.
0: Please continue.
1: So written constraints or laws are one potential option. In other work, my co-author and I have discussed the potential for whistleblowers to serve an important function. But ultimately, when we look at ratchet effect dynamics, the big constraint is on citizens. So what is it that citizens are willing and able to accept from their government? And one of the things that I think is being really demonstrated well now in the context of flock cameras is we're seeing that when people do have information and they're able to articulate their pleasure or displeasure with these types of policies, officials are compelled to respond. So it's ultimately kind of at the end of the day, it places a lot of responsibility, or if we take this framework seriously, it places a lot of responsibility on citizens to be informed, to ask questions, and to utilize their voice in the democratic process to not only compel for information, but to demand changes in the event that we find these types of policies or practices to be unacceptable.
0: When a crisis happens that feels unprecedented, you know, response maybe starts with something akin to a brainstorming session. Are there good ways to figure out what is not necessary in moments when it feels like anybody doing anything must be better than doing nothing in response to a crisis?
1: This is tough. And so one of the things that we recognize in the context of a crisis, so say something like 9/11, we're not necessarily operating with full information about what has happened. And so there is an appreciation, I know for myself and for other people who work in this area, there is an appreciation for uncertainty. One of the things, however, that I think is really important, and this again is an area that I've worked on in other projects, is oftentimes we do find, and this relates to one of the questions that you had actually asked earlier about opportunism, is we do see that crises sometimes, what the public is made aware of is not necessarily what is known to officials. In the context of 9/11 specifically, it was known that this was not something that was, say, committed by Saddam Hussein, or that Saddam Hussein was connected with Al-Qaeda. That was known to officials at the time, and yet was not what was conveyed to the broader public. So again, it kind of comes back to this question of information. And I think when we talk about specific actions in the context of crisis, there are a lot of existing institutional structures that are available to respond to the immediate aftermath of many crises. So think about everything from a pandemic to natural disasters to a terrorist attack. We have the capacity to help people. We have the capacity at rebuilding. We also have the capacity to step back and not have a knee-jerk reaction, which again, unfortunately, is the thing that very understandably both people and policymakers are inclined to do, because they want to have some, as you mentioned, the idea is that something has to be better than nothing. But what history has demonstrated to us is that those actions can and do have very real cost. And so when it comes down to that ultimate question of, this has to be better than doing nothing, that is not necessarily a clear empirical reality when we confront issues of crisis and then this move for government to respond.
0: Is the COVID pandemic in some ways a counterexample here? On the one hand, you absolutely had the ratchet effect in the early days when we were trying to figure out what was going on. We had, you know, stay-at-home orders and mask mandates and vaccine mandates in a lot of situations. Those things have been curtailed. You know, the government is not doing, you know, free testing everywhere, that sort of thing. And in fact, we've seen a pullback in funding for public health subsequent to sort of the worst days of COVID.
1: So there are certainly some things that I think are unique about COVID. And certainly if we talk about the context of contemporary funding for public health initiatives, I think there are some other things in the political arena that can shed light on why we're seeing that. That's not necessarily germane to the ratchet effect dynamics. But I think one really key differentiator when we look at a crisis, say like COVID-19, in which case you do see expansions in the scale and scope of government, including in arenas of surveillance. So you think about people's cars that were being monitored in church parking lots, for example. So we do see those dynamics, but there's a very clear, kind of end to the pandemic, whereas, hospitalizations are much lower than what they were now than, say, in summer of 2020, less of a direct threat. Also more information about COVID compared to what was available at the beginning. And I can say this as someone who was newly pregnant in the spring of 2020, that it was definitely a scary kind of experience and not a lot of information was known. But you also, in the context of COVID, see very clear pushback in certain spaces on certain expansions in government. When we talk about 9/11, not to say that there hasn't been pushback, but kind of the nature of the crisis is different. When you look at something like the war on terror, there is no clearly defined endpoint to the war on terror. There's not a very clear benchmark, for instance. And in fact, if you look at policy documents from 9/11 onward, you're actually very hard-pressed to find any kind of metric for what it means to quote-unquote win the war on terror. And so when you don't have those clearly defined endpoints, and when you have other potential arenas of relevance, and by that I mean we can think about the discussion related to quote-unquote homegrown terrorism. You can think about more contemporary discussions proposing a link between migrants and terrorism. When you have those kinds of intersections and the potential for a crisis to be somewhat evergreen, then the dynamics may look substantially different than in the context of, say, something like the COVID-19 pandemic.
0: My guest is economist Abigail Hall. We're talking about her Reason magazine article, 9/11 and the Surveillance Ratchet. You're listening to Think. I'm Chris Boyd. Abigail, what role did crisis-induced fear around 9/11 play in the concentration of executive power to the detriment of legislative and judicial power over the past 25 years?
1: So certainly we see 9/11 as providing yet another opportunity for that centralization of authority, not only around the executive branch, but also just around kind of the federal government more broadly.
0: And judicial power over the past 25 years.
1: So certainly we see 9/11 as providing yet another opportunity for that centralization of authority,

0: think about executive power in the war on terror, this is also an area that I think tends to be underappreciated and is one where people, again, on both sides of the political aisle can see the real problems. You see a lot of kind of unilateral movement and concentration in the power of the executive. So consider, for instance, you know, President Bush pushing for the invasion of Afghanistan and the invasion of Iraq. You have those dynamics that you could highlight from this period. But I think especially in the context of surveillance as well, is you really see a lot of that concentration occurring under the Obama administration. Now, when he left office, he kind of got the nickname of, quote unquote, the drone president. Those types of authority still continue to rest in the hands of the executive. Now, this leads to, I think, again, a really illustrative example or something to think about, which is in times of crisis, we may like the idea that a singular person in a position of authority can move unilaterally. It feels like someone has control over the situation. It feels nimble. But there's a cost associated with that, because when we find that when power gets concentrated, it doesn't tend to redisperse. So then when I pose this question, for instance, to students, what kind of authority do we want an executive to have? We don't want to think about the context of, hey, what power do you want the executive to have? And you like the person who's in office. You want to think about the person you dislike the most. So you may have been content, for instance, with President Obama wielding a substantial amount of executive power and authority. You may not feel the same way about President Trump, and vice versa. Now, the question then, again, is one of how do we, assuming that there are human and therefore fallible actors in political office, what kinds of constraints then would we want? Not planning for an imaginary world where, again, human beings are perfect, but instead planning for one where you do see things like different people in office with different incentives, different value systems. And that, again, is an important question, regardless of how you feel about either political party. That is a distinct, in this context, American question.
1: Abigail R. Hall is an Independent Institute Senior Fellow and Professor of Economics at the University of Tampa. Her article in Reason magazine is titled 9/11 and the Surveillance Ratchet. Abigail, very interesting conversation. Thank you for making time to talk.
0: Thank you so much. It was a pleasure.
1: Think is distributed by PRX, the Public Radio Exchange. You can find us on Facebook, Instagram, anywhere you get podcasts, or at our website, think.kera.org. Again, I'm Chris Boyd. Thanks for listening. Have a great day.

Stardate September 8th. Under a dark sky, far from city lights, the eye alone can see thousands of stars. They come in a variety of brightnesses and colors. Yet only a few of those pinpoints are like the sun. Stars are classified based on their surface temperature, which is indicated by their color. Hot stars are blue and white, while cool stars are orange and red. The sun is in the middle, shining yellow-white, with a surface temperature of about 10,000 degrees Fahrenheit. Those traits mean it's class G. From hottest to coolest, stars are classified with the letters O, B, A, F, G, K, and M. Each class is divided into 10 subcategories, and each star is given a Roman numeral that indicates its size and its stage in life. The Sun is class G25. That means it's toward the hot end of class G, and that it's on the main sequence. It's in the prime of life, converting the hydrogen in its core to helium. A couple of moderately bright G main sequence stars are in view by late evening. 51 Pegasi is high in the southeast, while Tau Ceti is just climbing into view far below it, close to the horizon. The brightest class G main sequence star visible from Earth is Alpha Centauri A. It's

0: The leading light of a triple star system that's a bit more than 4 light years away, closer than any other stars. It's so far south, though, that it's visible from only a tiny sliver of the United States. More about G-stars tomorrow. For the University of Texas at Austin McDonald Observatory, I'm Billy Henry.
1: 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You're tuned to 90.7 WFAE. I'm Della Friedman. And coming up at 10 o'clock is The World.
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5: As Nepal recovers from deadly floods, climate researchers say one thing is certain, something has to change.
6: It needs a global effort among the political leaders how to reduce the carbon emission.
5: Climate change, increasing disaster risk. Also another museum heist in Europe. We look at what's driving the surge in art robberies.
7: These are people thinking what the others can do, we can do. And that's the problem. It's becoming a plague.
5: And Fiji has an HIV crisis, but efforts to slow infection rates face another enemy, stigma.
8: People don't want to talk about HIV and AIDS because of the shame that is associated with that.
5: Plus, a small French town where China's future leaders got hot on communism.
9: C'est en France qu'ils découvrent.
10: It was in France where they discovered Marxism.
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11: Live from NPR News in Washington, I'm Ryland Barton. U.S. forces have destroyed 5 Iranian oil ships as part of escalating hostilities in the Gulf. The U.S. says the operation was in response to Iran targeting U.S. warships. NPR's Greg Myrie has more.
12: U.S. Central Command says it hit and destroyed the 5 Iranian oil ships near Karg Island, the country's main oil processing facility at the northern end of the Gulf. The Americans told the crews on the Iranian ships to abandon them before they were struck. The U.S. says it acted after Iran's Revolutionary Guard Corps fired ballistic missiles at U.S. Navy warships twice in the past 2 days. The American ships were not hit and continue to operate in the region. The U.S. is stepping up economic pressure on Iran, and exchanges of fire have increased in recent days. The U.S. also hit 3 Iranian oil ships last Saturday. Greg Myrie, NPR News, Washington.
11: The Trump administration's nationwide immigration crackdown is well into its second year. Now new research is starting to quantify something else, just how much these ICE arrest operations are costing local economies. NPR's Jasmine Garst has the story.
13: A new report by the University of Illinois Chicago used anonymous GPS data from cell phones to unpack the economic toll of ICE operations in 2025 throughout Chicago. The study tracked movements between immigrant neighborhoods and non-immigrant neighborhoods in Chicago's Cook County. The report estimates that raids cost retail and restaurants in non-immigrant neighborhoods about $1.26 billion, and it costs the state around $107 million in tax revenue. In a statement to NPR, White House spokesperson Lauren Biss said, quote, "If there was any correlation between rampant illegal immigration and a good economy, Biden would have had a booming economy." Jasmine Garst, NPR News, New York.
11: U.S. security agencies have issued a warning to American AI companies, saying their Chinese counterparts are distilling their best capabilities and threatening U.S. technological leadership. NPR's John Ruich has more.
14: The National Security Agency, Cybersecurity and Infrastructure Security Agency, and FBI say Chinese AI companies, likely with the awareness of the Chinese government, have been extracting massive amounts of data from American AI models through a process called distillation. It says they do it through a range of pathways that violate U.S. AI companies' terms of use. The result is that Chinese AI companies save money and time building AI that way, gaining an edge in the AI competition. The agencies warn that what they call this, quote, systematic extraction of proprietary functionalities and capabilities threatens U.S. technological leadership, and the agencies recommend U.S. companies take steps to detect and mitigate the distillation. Chinese President Xi Jinping is due to visit the United States this month, and AI is expected to be on the agenda. John Ruich, NPR News.
11: Major U.S. stock indexes sank today. It's NPR. A new poll shows that only 32% of Americans are satisfied with the quality of K-12 education in the country. It's a new low since Gallup began polling on the subject 27 years ago. Democrats are driving the recent slide, with satisfaction dropping 19 points since President Trump's second term began. Americans say schools aren't doing a good job teaching skills like critical thinking and preparing students for future jobs. Star Trek fans around the world are celebrating the 60th anniversary of the first episode aired on NBC. As NPR's Mondolito Barco reports, the series led to a number of TV shows, movies, video games, and more.
15: Space, the final frontier.
16: On September 8, 1966, American TV viewers were treated to the adventures of Captain James T. Kirk and his crew of Earthlings and a half-human, half-alien from Vulcan aboard the Starship Enterprise.
15: To seek out new life and new civilizations. To boldly go where no man has gone before.
16: The original series and its spin-offs have inspired astronauts, engineers, and legions of devoted followers. Rod Roddenberry is the son of Star Trek's creator, Gene Roddenberry.
17: I think he'd be very proud of the fact that Star Trek has tried new things. Thank you to everyone who's worked on it, and seriously, all the fans.
16: Roddenberry says the fans, Trekkies, continue to let Star Trek live long and prosper. Mandalit Del Barco, NPR News.
11: American Airlines is honoring the memory of Dolly Parton by renumbering one of its flights between Dallas, Fort Worth, and Nashville. The flight will be numbered 925, a play on her song, 9-5. This is NPR News.
18: 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Investing in securities involves the risk of loss. This is NPR.
19: This is The World. I'm Marco Werman. Thank you for joining us. We begin today in Nepal, where my colleague Carolyn Beeler has been reporting on the aftermath of devastating floods along the Nepal-Tibet border. Dramatic and shocking video of the massive waves of water have captured the world's attention. The death toll and number of missing continue to rise. Scientists say they're trying to pin down exactly what happened with the glacier and rock slide that preceded the disaster. Carolyn looks at what is known and what role climate change likely played. She starts her reporting in one of the villages along the Trishuli River that has basically been wiped off the map.
20: When the floodwaters reached here, the town of Betrawati in the hard-hit Raswa district, the devastation was near total. I'm standing in an area where there used to be about 200 buildings. Now I can see just a handful of structures that are partially standing, some of them covered up to their second or third floor in this debris that's been deposited here. Kidar Prasad Adhikari was watching from above as the surge of water and rock came down from the mountains to the north. It hit the side of the mountain in front of us and then rushed into the village where we're talking, sweeping away almost all of the buildings, his businesses and home included. His wife was swept up by the flood. Luckily, the waves and the surging floodwaters pushed her dozens of feet up onto the riverbank. There, she grabbed onto the trunk of a tree and survived. Flooding is not uncommon around here. Glaciers thinning and retreating in the Himalayas are creating new glacial lakes and swelling existing ones. When those lakes burst their banks, those floods can kill in river valleys just like this one. But what happened here 2 weeks ago was something on an entirely different scale. Because of that, many people died, Adhikari tells me. To understand what made this event so devastating, I asked Nitesh Khadka to meet me a handful of miles downriver in the devastated holy town of Devagat, which had, until a few weeks ago, been known for its historic Hindu temples.
0: You know this area from before the destruction?
6: Yes, yeah. These are the area where we used to live. There were the hotels. Here was like a town. And this is the highway we can see. I think they have cleared the way. The river was so narrow before. Now it has widened.
20: Khadka is a scientist at Tribhuwan University in Kathmandu, and he has studied water and climate risks in this area. He tells me the first thing to know is that this wasn't really a flood. What rushed down the river that we're standing beside was a thick slurry of water, pulverized rock, and debris.
6: So if it carries something like that, the destructive power of the flood will be high, much more than what we see in the typical floods.
20: We can see that destruction everywhere and feel several feet of deposited sediment under our feet as we walk.
0: The mud, you really sink in.
6: Yeah.
0: Feel this?
6: Yeah.
0: Feels almost like quicksand.
6: Yeah, it's viscous, like a spring.
20: What triggered all of this devastation is what Khadka calls an ice rock avalanche some 45 miles upriver in the Himalayas. He describes what that means.
6: It would look like the rupture of a part of a mountain and the flow of it towards the downstream with huge flumes of the dust like that.
0: So huge chunks of ice and rock broke off of this mountain at 17,000 feet high.
6: Yes. And it triggered an earthquake of 5.2 Richter scale.
0: So it fell at that point 5,000 feet, right?
6: Yeah. And then it descended down the stream, where all the chunks of ice and the rock broke into pieces. And meantime, when traveling down, the avalanche also took other debris, sediments.
0: So this debris scoured the mountainside and brought it down with it.
6: And it roared downstream so fast that one cannot escape or one cannot have imagined, and it swept everything.
20: Navaraj Napan saw the water and rock flow from more than half a mile away. Even from that distance, he says he could hear it. It sounded not like rushing water, but boulders grinding against each other. This deadly slurry gushed at 100 miles an hour through narrow mountain valleys. As of today, nearly 6,700 people are confirmed dead or still unaccounted for. Scientists say it's not yet clear exactly why part of the mountain peak and glacier broke free and crashed into the river. Glaciologist Mohan Bahadur Chand from Kathmandu University says rock fell and ice fell, but it is not clear which one triggered the other. There's a debate among scientists.
21: Many people are still like debating whether it's ice collapse, ice rock collapse, or rock ice collapse. It's both, but which is more?
0: Which came first?
21: Yeah, which came first and which is more?
20: What is clear is that this happened in an area that's been destabilized by rapidly warming temperatures.
21: I would say there is a connection between the climate change and this event.
20: Chand spells it out for me. He has studied the Lantang Laran Peak where this happened for years and has seen the glacier that just broke off melt and shrink.
21: It used to be a large glacier, but as the retreating of that glaciers continues, it looks like kind of hanging at the top of the rock cliff.
20: That makes the glacier inherently unstable. It is also raining more and snowing less up there, which means liquid could have been seeping through cracks in the glacier to create kind of a bedrock ice slip and slide.
21: Before, we might have got precipitation in the form of snow in that elevation, but now most of the times we got a rain. So it could have created some lubricants between those surfaces, and then the ice above the rock slip somehow.
20: International scientists studying satellite imagery argue it is the rock falling that took the glacier with it. Chan thinks the glacier collapsing could have taken the rock with it. But he says either way, climate change may have played a role. As less of the Lantang Leirang Peak is covered with glaciers, more bedrock is exposed to the elements and the same kind of freeze-thaw cycle that creates potholes on our roads.
21: Of course, the freezing and thawing process that is happening on the these elevations, I think these are due to the increasing temperatures, that could have triggered to collapse.
20: Aside from this disaster, as glaciers and permafrost melt in the Himalayas, people are seeing more landslides and flooding. This region is warming faster than much of the rest of the world, and that's also triggering changing precipitation patterns. Miley Tamam, who farms rice and keeps a buffalo in a small mountain village, tells me it's gotten hotter in recent years. That makes it harder to work outside. She also says she's been seeing more mosquitoes. They're known to be climbing in elevation in some parts of the world. It is clear Nepalis are already living in a changed world. And Tribhuwan University researcher Nitesh Khadka says there's just one way to tackle the root of that problem.
6: So it needs a global effort and a global consciousness among the political leaders how to reduce the carbon emission.
20: Nepal's Foreign Minister Shishir Kanal made headlines last week when he called on wealthy countries who are the biggest polluters to pay up to countries like his, which are suffering among the greatest effects of climate change.
2: What we need is a guaranteed mechanism where countries like ours, based on the risk, receive guaranteed funding by international community every single year.
19: That was Nepal's foreign minister explaining his idea to the world's Carolyn Beeler. We'll hear more on possible climate solutions later this week. Around 1.5 million Chinese tourists visited France last year. They want to see the Eiffel Tower in Versailles, of course. But there's another important destination on the itinerary of many Chinese visitors, Montargis, a working-class town about a 90-minute drive from Paris. That's because a Chinese work-study program there in the early 1900s left a lasting mark on China's history. Here's reporter Lisa Bryant from Montargis.
4: Just about everything is shuttered in Montargis on a sleepy Sunday afternoon, except for the Franco-Chinese Friendship Historical Museum, where Chinese university students are examining faded photos of youngsters about their age. The museum's exhibit zooms in on post-imperial China's so-called diligent work, frugal study movement at the turn of the 20th century. It saw thousands of young Chinese heading to France and Belgium to study, funding their education through work. Pei Wen Wang heads the Chinese government-funded museum that opened in Montargis a decade ago.
22: They were progressive. They wanted to evolve China after the feudal period.
4: Hundreds of Chinese ended up in this town thanks to one of the work-study movement's founders, Li Xingzhen.
22: Li was not a Marxist. His goal was to educate young Chinese. He thought education would save the country.
4: The museum is based in a building that once housed some of these young Chinese. Both men and women, some of them still minors, worked in French factories and studied at French schools. Here's French historian Serge Wolikov.
23: They observe the social fights in France, the major strikes, the active union movements. It was in France where they discovered Marxism.
24: C'est en France qu'ils découvrent le marxisme.
4: It's a surprising legacy for this small town. Outside Montargis' train station is a bronze statue of what may be its most famous former resident, Deng Xiaoping, who became a powerful leader in communist China, remembered for opening up the country's economy, but also for the 1989 Tiananmen Square crackdown, the Chinese government's violent suppression of pro-democracy protests in Beijing, killing hundreds or more and ending the movement.
22: Deng Xiaoping worked in a shoe factory. He was 16, 17 years old. He liked it.
4: On weekends, Deng would travel to Paris to help another future Chinese leader, Zhou Enlai, produce a revolutionary newspaper. Zhou's tiny room, where Deng slept on the floor, is now part of a Paris hotel. He says Zhou Enlai did the editorials. His colleagues, notably Deng Xiaoping, handled the printing. Zhou also went to Montargis to report on the Chinese workers. In 1920, young Chinese activists held a political meeting here and made history, coming up with a name for the Chinese Communist Party. Here's museum head Wang again.
1: The party's official creation was in 1921. This meeting was 1 year earlier. We call it the meeting of Montargis.
4: By the end of the 1920s, many of Europe's Chinese student workers had returned home to join a revolution that led to the 1949 creation of the People's Republic of China. But contacts between Montargis and China didn't end there. In the early 1980s, Montargis' communist mayor visited China and met with Deng Xiaoping. Over the years, the town has maintained student, cultural, and economic exchanges with China and celebrates Chinese New Year. And while Montargis is now governed by the far right, ties continue, and Chinese tourists, like this group visiting the museum from Peking University, keep coming. Peking University instructor Sophie Yao says learning more about China's past leaves her impressed and proud.
3: We trace the history of our leaders of the Communist Party, and now we come to France to trace their ways.
4: Yao's students have learned history through textbooks, she says. Now they're understanding it firsthand. Lisa Bryant, Montargis, France.
19: Lisa's story comes to us from DW's Inside Europe podcast. You're with the world.
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19: This is The World. I'm Marco Werman. Fiji, the South Pacific archipelago synonymous with paradise, is in the midst of an HIV crisis. Over the past 5 years, the population of Fiji, just under 1 million, has seen a 14-fold increase in infections. According to the latest figures, on average, one child is born every week with HIV, and one dies every month from AIDS-related complications. As if that isn't dire enough, experts project that the current infection rate will triple by 2030. To learn more, we reached out to Sharon McLennan. She's a research and teaching fellow with Victoria University of Wellington in New Zealand. She joined us from Fiji, where she's been researching the HIV crisis and the growing number of cases.
26: So we're looking at around 6,000 cumulative cases of HIV in Fiji, of which over 2,000 were diagnosed just in 2025 alone. So it's frightening numbers. And as you say, the rates of transmission from mother to child and rates in children and babies is also extremely concerning. They estimate probably about 2% of a woman giving birth are positive for HIV. The reasons for this outbreak are complex, but It boils down to three main reasons. The driver, which is often what the media and politicians hook on to, is the high use of methamphetamine induced here via syringe and needle. It's injected rather than smoked or taken in other ways. And one of the big issues with that is that it's very difficult to get clean needles here in Fiji. So needle sharing is a major driver of this outbreak. And the rate of methamphetamine use has grown significantly. But that actually came on the back of a decade or more of underfunding of HIV and sexual and reproductive health education and prevention efforts in this country. Then we had the COVID-19 pandemic, which really undermined Fiji's health system significantly as well.
19: And apparently the infection rate really began to spike in 2022 with an almost vertical spike from 2023 on. What happened in those months?
26: That's the rise in methamphetamine use and also the issues coming out of the COVID pandemic. Fiji was hit extremely hard by COVID. It was one of the hardest hit in the region, and at one stage had one of the highest rates of COVID in the world as well. And there was also an increase in the amount of drugs available. So in the 2010s, we go back to the mid-2010s, Fiji became a hub for drug trafficking through the region. The cartels in particular eyed Australia and New Zealand as very lucrative markets, and there's a lot of ocean between the Americas and Australia and New Zealand, and Fiji was kind of the stopping point, a transit route. And then over COVID, there was a slowdown in the amount that was getting all the way through, and there was a lot more domestic use of methamphetamine, which is getting out of control at the moment.
19: You have not mentioned men having sex with men, MSM. Has that not been a vector in Fiji?
26: It was in the earlier days, but in the spike that we see in the last few years, it's not considered a major vector for HIV transmission here.
19: Do you have a global number of people who've died since the spike began in 2022 or 23?
26: So I have a figure from just last year, from 2025, of 117 deaths, of which 67 of those were diagnosed and died in the same year. That means that the diagnosis came late. They already had full-blown AIDS or tuberculosis. Tuberculosis is strongly linked as well.
19: It makes me wonder what kind of treatments patients are receiving.
26: That's a good question. And part of the problem here is that treatment is available and it's free of charge, but there's a real reluctance for people to come forward and get tested and treated. So one of the other drivers is stigma. There's a culture of silence around HIV. Fiji is a very religious country. It's also still very deeply tied to traditional indigenous lifestyles and frameworks and thinking. And that together, people don't want to talk about HIV and AIDS because of the shame that is associated with that. So we have this problem where people don't come forward, they don't get tested, or if they get tested, they then don't tell anybody about their diagnosis. They don't want to be seen going into the sexual health clinic, and so they don't get linked into care. And so this is why we see these deaths occurring and people turning up at an advanced stage.
19: I mentioned earlier the paradise-like quality many attach to Fiji. I mean, it is really a major hub for South Pacific tourism, especially from New Zealand and Australia. But aside from those tourist dollars, what other role does Fiji play in the region, and what could this outbreak do economically?
26: Fiji is a major hub for the region. It's within the South Pacific region. It's the largest country. It has three universities here. So a lot of students come in. It has a lot of workers come in from the other islands. People also transit through Fiji to Australia and New Zealand. A lot of Fijian workers work in season employment in Australia and New Zealand. So the migration through this island is significant. So we are worried that people living and working here may pick up the virus, that it may be transported through to other countries, to Australia and New Zealand. The risk isn't considered significant for Australia and New Zealand at the moment, but a lot of the island nations are really small. You're looking at populations of under 100,000 with very poorly developed healthcare systems. And so there's significant concern that what's happening in Fiji could happen elsewhere.
19: Well, I see that in January of 2025, so almost a year and a half ago, Fiji officially declared the outbreak and set up a dedicated HIV response task force. So what has that task force been able to do?
26: So Fiji, as you said, moved quite quickly once they saw that spike starting to occur. And since then, you've seen expanded HIV testing increased access to treatment. They've also rolled out just this year PrEP, which is the HIV prevention regime medication. Mm-hmm. It's been rolled out, legalized and rolled out here. They've expanded peer outreach programs, condom distribution. So there's been a lot of effort going in, big social media campaigns.
19: There were, in fact, two major HIV/AIDS conferences this summer, one in Brazil and one in Fiji. What came out of those conferences?
26: Really, they put Fiji on the map. They put Fiji on the global HIV map, particularly the Rio conference. Dr. Jason Mitchell, the leader of the Fiji's HIV outbreak response of that task force, presented the Fiji situation and got a lot of media attention. And then those kind of conversations were carried through to the Pacific HIV Symposium here in Fiji 2 weeks ago. And that brought together a whole range of people, clinicians, policymakers, researchers, community organizations, to network and talk about responses. So it was recognized that HIV is a regional issue with needing regional solutions. The other thing that came up repeatedly is the issues with stigma in how we engage with communities and use traditional and culturally appropriate methods to reach people using traditional leadership, going through the chiefly systems, going through the churches and the religious organizations to voices that will be heard. So a lot of that kind of strategizing, I guess, was also underway at those conferences.
19: Sharon McLennan is a research and teaching fellow with Victoria University of Wellington in New Zealand. She spoke to us from Fiji. The story was first published by our partners at The Conversation. With our collaboration, we'll regularly be sharing stories that explore important global health topics from around the world.

0: 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We look at what's driving the surge in smash-and-grab art robberies. 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

0: This is The World. I'm Marco Werman. Police in France are on the hunt for two suspected thieves. They smashed their way into a museum in southern France early this morning, a museum dedicated to Impressionist painter Pierre-Auguste Renoir. Within minutes, they rushed out with four paintings worth over $10 million. Since last year's highly publicized heist at the Louvre, this type of smash-and-grab caper has become increasingly common across Europe. Arthur Brand is an independent art detective who has helped authorities recover artwork after similar thefts. He spoke with us earlier today from Amsterdam and started by sharing further details on the heist at the Renoir Museum.
1: This morning, two men wearing helmets and gloves cut through some wires and wire fence, and at 6 a.m. they entered the museum. They stayed there for 4 minutes and they went off with four paintings, but they left two behind in the garden. And the two paintings were Madame Colonna and Jeune Femme from Renoir.
0: So all of 4 minutes in the museum, they dropped a couple of paintings in the garden. What does this Renoir heist tell you about the thieves?
1: Well, you know, they pulled it off in 4 or 5 minutes. They heard the sirens of the police arriving, so they had to leave two behind. But they are professionals because they did it in 4 minutes. The only thing is, a real professional should never target paintings, because if you steal a painting, you can never sell it. It's flagged now all around the world. It's in every media. So they will never be able to sell it. And they probably have realized that by now.
0: Yeah, I mean, art experts will recognize probably the titles of the paintings you just mentioned. So in this day and age, what is the market for paintings like this? What will they do with them?
1: Well, it's zero. In Hollywood movies, you have these Dr. No kind of types, a villain who has this secret cottage where he has all these stolen paintings. But that's Hollywood. These people do not exist. This means that they cannot sell this. The only thing they can use is to sell it in the underworld, where it can be used as a collateral or a bargaining chip for whatever reason. So that's the only way you can sell these paintings. But to sell them to a museum or an auction house or collector, that's out of the question.
0: Yeah, Dr. No, you're referring there to an early James Bond thriller. You have recovered stolen masterpieces through contacts and intermediaries, though. So when are the best opportunities to recover it?
1: Well, that would be in 1, 2, 3 years. If they will not destroy these paintings, because in some cases they destroy the evidence because they find out they cannot do anything with it, they will use it, they will sell it in the underworld. And it goes from one criminal group to another one. And then hopefully one day a group gets these paintings without knowing that they are stolen. And when we get on their track and we find out that they have it, you can always try to negotiate a deal. Let's say, give them back and the police will not come and arrest you. So that's the only hope there is. But for the moment, it's up to the police. They will check the security footage. They will check for DNA. But in the meantime, we have to wait.
0: If, for example, one of these paintings ends up in a private collection, how would such a piece of work typically move from the thieves to the people who hold it?
1: Well, they can only sell it to criminals. Criminal might think, okay, it's cool to have this stolen painting. Maybe I can use it one day when they get me for drug-related cases. In some countries, you can make a deal. If you get sentenced to 20 years for, let's say, drug-related cases, and you turn in stolen paintings, in some cases, they will reduce your sentence. So that's an option here. But this has only happened in Italy twice. Other countries will never make such a deal, because if you give in to such a deal, other thieves will start stealing paintings and try to sell them to, let's say, a mafia boss.
0: So, Arthur, as you know, this is not the first smash-and-grab heist recently. I'm thinking of the jewelry heist in Vienna last month. There was, of course, the big smash-and-grab at the Louvre last year. There was another just last month in Sicily. Are smash-and-grab art heists becoming more common, or are we just hearing more about them?
1: No, it's getting more common. These are all copycats. Last year it was the Louvre, as you just said, and the thieves around the world are watching the news too, and they think, oh my God, they hit the Louvre. And then they start thinking, don't we have a local museum? So what we see now are copycats. Only 12 hours after the Louvre theft, there was another theft in France. They took off with 2,000 Roman gold coins. So these are people thinking what the others can do, we can do. And that's the problem. It's becoming a plague.
0: Yeah. Do you have any numbers on how many of these smash and grabs have been occurring in, say, like the last 2 years?
1: 10, 20 big ones in Europe alone. So you could say every 1 or 2 months there is a big museum theft. 2 weeks ago, as you just said, there was one in Vienna. And on the same day, one in Spain. So sometimes two in one day.
0: Are you seeing any changes in who is carrying these heists out?
1: Yes. In the old days, you had these criminal groups better organized. There was a leader. In these days, we see groups that hardly know each other. They meet through TikTok or Telegram. So these are more common criminals. They could steal your car, but in this case, they steal paintings. That's what we see in the last 1, 2, 3 years.
0: But if they can't fence any of these works, they can't sell them, what's the point?
1: Well, the point is they watch too many movies. And that's the problem here. They think we will sell them to somebody. These paintings are worth like 9 million. But what they don't understand is once they are outside the museum, they are worth zero. So they just copy other people. And that's the problem here. They don't think.
0: So what makes a museum vulnerable to a raid like this? These thieves, they get in, they get out, they drop some of the heists along the way.
1: Yes, it's very hard to protect a museum. They are often housed in old buildings. There is not enough money to have state-of-the-art security. We don't have armed guards in Europe. We don't want to have shootings. So it is very difficult. The only thing we can do is try to delay them. They know they have like 4-5 minutes before the police shows up. So if we build in an extra door, if we make better display cases, thicker glass, then they will probably not do it because they know this will take us 6-7 minutes and the police will show up within 4 or 5.
0: Will these heists continue?
1: They will continue. Yesterday, I predicted this in another interview, and look, here we are today. So the copycats will watch the TV and will think, let's do it ourselves.
0: Arthur Brand is an independent art detective who has helped recover works around the world. He joined us from Amsterdam. A quick update from Indonesia, where some 800 students and teachers in central Java got food poisoning last week. It happened just after lunchtime at a local high school. Officials were forced to end the day early as bathrooms were overwhelmed with people in the throes of intestinal distress. For Indonesia's government, it's another embarrassing case of people being sickened after eating food provided by a free school meals program. President Prabowo Subianto launched a multi-billion dollar meals program last year to address malnutrition among Indonesian children. But ever since, it has been controversial with allegations of improper food storage, corruption, and other concerns. As this kitchen worker told The World earlier this year,
2: the kitchen staff don't have proper training for hygiene to prepare food properly.
0: As of now, Indonesia's health department says 50,000 people have been affected by food poisoning over the course of the program. In July, a survey showed barely a third of Indonesians were satisfied with the free lunches. Most cited unfortunate post-meal symptoms as the reason. Yesterday, Indonesia's National Nutrition Agency suspended some 2,000 kitchens until they do mandatory hygiene and sanitation certifications. The government says it will also cover the cost of any medical care related to the tainted meals.

0: Turning now to the Middle East, in recent years, an unprecedented number of Israelis have left their country, driven by security fears, political instability, and economic struggles. Polls show that many would go back if things changed, which is why tens of thousands are expected to travel to Israel next month to vote. It's believed that the October national election will be the most pivotal in Israel's history. Stephanie Fried reports from Tel Aviv on the initiative that's encouraging Israelis to fly home for the vote.
1: There are 78 countries worldwide that allow their citizens to vote remotely in national elections. The U.S. is one. Israel is not. Unless you're a diplomat or working on seafaring vessels, if you're Israeli and want to vote, you have to physically be inside Israel. 75% of Israelis living abroad who are eligible to vote say they'd like to vote in the upcoming election. So in May, the American Israel Democracy or AID Coalition introduced Fly and Vote, a wholly unique initiative to encourage the estimated 750,000 Israeli voters living outside the country to travel home and cast ballots. AID Coalition President, Attorney Jonathan Bar-Sadeh, explains.
2: The aim is in encouraging Israelis to participate in the elections. Democracy is built and designed around participation in elections. That's the core element of democracy. Because Israel is at a crossroad, because decisions are so crucial, every vote counts.
1: That's why Joyce Bowl is flying to Tel Aviv. She's a New York-based visual effects executive producer who grew up in the U.S., lived in Israel for half a decade, then moved back to the States 16 years ago. She booked her flight 2 hours after Israel's election date was formally announced.
3: It is my responsibility as a citizen to put my money where my mouth is. And if I have an opinion about what's going on with this government, then I need to back that up with action.
4: And what's that opinion, Joyce?
3: Bibi Netanyahu is a criminal. He is not a war criminal like these banana heads keep saying. Bibi Netanyahu is sleazy. He's slimy. The fact that he would put a thug and disgrace us with someone like a Ben Gvir in office is such busha. Is a busha.
1: Busha in Hebrew means disgrace. Ben Gvir is the Minister of National Security who recently released a video of himself standing in front of gallows he plans to use to hang Palestinians he accuses of terrorism. Joyce Bold tapped into Fly and Vote resources to come up to speed on voting procedures and get the address of her Tel Aviv polling station. That's what the initiative is there for, to help Israelis get information about where to vote and what forms of ID to bring to polls and give them access to a powerful on-site flight search engine showing flight combinations that may not show up anywhere else. Netanyahu's Likud party is calling foul and threatening to block Fly and Vote, saying the group's incentives go beyond logistics and information. In this Hebrew radio interview, Likud attorney Ilan Bombach talks about the premise for shutting down Fly and Vote. Citing Section 122 of election laws, Bombach explains that offering bribes or benefits like discounted or free travel or accommodations to voters in an effort to encourage or convince them to vote is illegal. Breaking that law comes with a potential 5-year jail term. AID Coalition's Bar-Sadeh says Likud's claim is bogus. He says every step they've taken has been under strict legal counsel. Joyce Bowl thinks the prime minister's party is just trying to intimidate would-be voters.
3: I'm using my Delta Sky Miles to finance my trip. Ain't nobody giving me nothing. This is me, Joyce Bowl, using my Sky Miles from Delta.
1: Renewable energy developer Mickey Jungreis relocated from Israel to Philadelphia 2 years ago for work. He and his wife had hoped Fly and Vote would offer them affordable charter flights. They didn't, and so the couple is paying $3,700 on airfare alone to vote. But Mickey says costs are not the focus.
5: These elections are very decisive to answer the question whether Israel will stand a chance of remaining a democracy or will fall into dark ages of being an oppressive autocracy.
1: The people behind Fly and Vote estimate around 50,000 eligible voters will travel to Israel this October to cast their ballots. Rumors are circulating Likud affiliates may try to limit numbers of arriving flights days before the election and block tarmac aircraft parking spaces. Likud officials have denied those claims. Likud party members didn't respond to my requests for interviews. But Hebrew radio interviewers seemed to hit the heart of the matter when speaking with Likud attorney Bombach months ago. The interviewer asks Bombach point blank whether Likud members who are under pressure because of lagging poll numbers are activating him as a scare tactic. Bombach sidesteps the question, but in the same interview expresses this. If you ask me, I think it's highly problematic that people who aren't here, don't live here, aren't with us sitting in the traffic and paying taxes, are determining what will happen with us in the country. That's highly problematic. The radio presenter counters, yeah, but we sure do like their donations, don't we? Aid Coalition's Barsadeh says donations from Israelis living abroad come in multiple forms.
2: We're talking here about Israelis who on October the 8th, they were on the planes to come back from reserve duty. I know many people who basically, because of the extended reserve duty, and universities do not recognize it, and they canceled their academic year. In other words, they suffered actual consequences.
1: Barsadeh says these are people who experience Israel in real time. It doesn't matter who they want to vote for, it just matters that they come back and vote. Their voices should be heard, and that's what this initiative is about. Israel's elections are scheduled for October 27. For The World, I'm Stephanie Fried, Tel Aviv.
0: For a song rooted in anger and outrage, its video begins quietly, a group of friends dining together and chatting. Berlin-based Syrian musician Siba Al-Khayami, or just Siba, sits at the head of the table enjoying the company, but then looks sternly into the camera. The screen goes black to the sound of rifle shots. This is Siba's track, Dunana, or Without Us. She wrote it as a poem 2 years ago while witnessing the news from Gaza. A year ago, Siba got together with a local producer and collaborator who goes by Monkey Man to build on the poem with musical arrangements. The Arabic lyrics begin, demolish our roots, criminalize our existence. Another verse goes, bomb our roofs, make us out as liars and watch our pain. But as she sings in the refrain, who would you be without us? In a video posted on YouTube by London-based news outlet The New Arab, Siba explains that she wrote the poem after she witnessed pro-Palestinian protests in Germany calling for a ceasefire. Those demos were being halted by German authorities.
6: The German government trying everything in its power to suppress our voices, to intimidate us into silence. And of course, as a result to all of this, what comes is anger. And Dunana was really a manifestation of this anger.
0: Now, almost 3 years since Hamas's October 7th attack on Israel, Siba says she realizes the relevance of Dunana is much wider than the plight of Gaza.
6: It is about colonialism and post-colonial structures and the destruction they bring to cultures, to socio and ecosystems of indigenous people all over the world.

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5: Hi, I'm Steve Harrison, WFAE's political reporter. 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
0: This is The World. I'm Marco Werman. During World War II, the U.S. government forced more than 100,000 people of Japanese descent into internment camps. Many of them lost their homes, businesses, and much more. Paul Watanabe found out what his mother lost only when she was on her deathbed. Watanabe is a professor at the University of Massachusetts in Boston and shared what he learned with GBH's Stories from the Stage.
6: So I'm sitting in my home in Weymouth, Massachusetts, and the phone rings, and I know it's an emergency because it's a landline that's ringing, because the only people who know my landline are people back in Utah, where I grew up, and that's where my mother lives, who's an elderly woman. And it's from my niece, who tells me that my mother isn't doing very well, and I should probably come home and visit with her. So I get on the plane and fly into Utah to visit my mother. And I'm thinking about my mother in terms of the thing that we all think about if we're Japanese Americans, and that's the internment period, the period when we were incarcerated by our own government. And I think about my mother's experience there, and I want to seek some reconciliation and reckoning with that. And my mother is an interesting person. She was born in the United States of America because her family happened to be farming in the United States, in Idaho at the time. And thus her name is Ida Watanabe. If she was born in Tennessee, it'd be something like Tennessee Watanabe. But fortunately, she's the only one in her family or any immediate family that I know of that's a United States citizen. All of them went back to Japan at the age of 3. And she was raised in Japan, went to school in Japan, and she got an education. She got a high school education, which is something for a young woman to get in Japan in the 1920s and 30s. And she had gotten a job at Mitsubishi after getting her degrees in Japan. It was then to come to the United States faithfully. And she came in the spring of 1941 to marry my father, who was already here in the United States, but he wasn't an American citizen. And so my brother was born 5 days before Pearl Harbor on December 2nd, 1941. So here was a family at the fateful time of Pearl Harbor, when the United States, a couple months later, with Executive Order 9066, signed by Franklin Roosevelt, called for the internment and the removal of all people of Japanese descent, aliens and non-aliens alike. They didn't have the guts to call them citizens. They were throwing citizens in the camps as well. 120,000 of them thrown in concentration camps, in America's concentration camps. And my family was first sent to the Santa Anita racetrack to live in horse stalls because they had to live in some place where living things had lived before while their camps were being finished. Now, my mother, she was not somebody who I thought is a great rabble-rouser, and so when I went home, I thought the reckoning would be that we would thank her for being such a wonderful mother, raising myself and my two brothers and our children. We turned out quite well. We went to school. We went to college. We got degrees and so forth, quite successful, and she seemed to have a good life. But it became clear to me that that was not enough for her. I think she saw an opportunity to be something more than just somebody who took care of her family. At some point along the way near her death, she turned to me one day and she said, "You know, Paul, I hate the United States." What she hated by the United States is what it had done to her. It had sort of forced her this young woman who had choices about her life and possibilities. I think she saw an opportunity to be something more than just somebody who took care of her family. At some point along the way near her death, she turned to me one day and she said, "You know, Paul, I hate the United States." What she hated by the United States

0: Kodomono tamini, which means for the sake of the children. And I always hated that term because I think it robbed her of her well-being in order to try to protect our well-being. And so subsequently to that, a loyalty oath essentially was passed. So the United States made a decision in the second year that it needed to have more soldiers to fight for it. So it decided to draft young men from the camps themselves. And so it had to have some basis for it. So they asked these two questions, amongst other questions in the loyalty oath. Number one is, are you willing to fight for the United States of America in its armed forces, or the women were asked, are you willing to serve in the Women's Army Corps? And secondly, they ask, are you willing to forswear allegiance to the Emperor of Japan and give unqualified allegiance to the United States of America? Clearly, the right answer was to say yes, yes, that I will, in fact, be loyal to the United States and willing to serve in the military. But she said no, no. 6,000 or so people said no, no to this question. My mother was one of a handful of women who said no, no. I think what she was is a young 20-year-old woman who said, screw you to the government of the United States of America that had sent her and her family into this camp, this situation. She took some agency, and she said, I'm not going to stand it for this, and I'm going to say no, no. And she paid for it. Her family paid for it. If you said no, no, you're placed under scrutiny. The FBI investigated you, and people looked at you, and the attorney general came in and looked at you, and they just determined that she was a security threat. This 20-year-old woman and her young child and her husband were a security threat to the United States and therefore had to be segregated, and they were moved to Tule Lake, which is the most serious camp of all. She made a decision at that time that my father said he was going to seek repatriation back to Japan. And to do so, she had to renounce her citizenship because she was an American citizen. At the end of the war, however, when she heard back finally from people in Japan, they said, don't come, there's nothing to come to. They lived in Nagoya, Japan, which had been firebombed like other parts of the area, and there was nothing to come to, and they said, don't come back. So she stayed in the United States and stayed at Tule Lake and got out of Tule Lake in the spring of 1946. Partially, my reckoning with this was to go to Manzanar itself, and the first time I did so, I took some students from one of the classes which I teach. I teach two classes on the internment. I took students from my research class to go with me. And I didn't ever visit the camp with my mother, and I always felt a little guilty that I didn't take her, but I took students, and I realized why I had taken students. That in some ways, I wondered whether they could feel the same thing I did, that what happened to her and 120,000 others like her should not be repeated again, and that my students understood this, that they had to carry on the message of my mother. And I understood immediately the meaning, the new meaning of the term Kodomono Tamini, for the sake of the children. It was for the sake of the children that I was taking these students now to carry on my mother's message. Thank you very much.
1: That's Paul Watanabe on GBH's Stories from the Stage. One more quick story before we leave you today. Last Friday, the United Nations voted to update the world map. The General Assembly approved a resolution called Correct the Map. It encourages a replacement of the commonly used Mercator projection, which makes landmasses near the Earth's poles appear much larger than they are in real life relative to places near the equator. The UN resolution calls on cartographers to instead use the equal Earth projection, which more accurately reflects the size of the world's continents. The resolution was sponsored by Togo with the support of the African Union. Togo's Foreign Minister Robert Dussey said that a map isn't just a technical tool, but an instrument of knowledge and representation that shapes how people perceive themselves. Critics of the Mercator projection say it diminishes the size of Africa and South America, a distortion which reinforces a Eurocentric worldview. The resolution passed 164-1. That one no vote came from the United States. And that is our show on this Tuesday. The World is produced by GBH and PRX, broadcasting weekdays from the Nan and Bill Harris studio in Boston. I'm Marco Werman. We'll be right back with you tomorrow.
2: 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By the PRX Ambassador Council, whose members include Doty and Billy Crockett, Catherine Harris and Tom Kaiser, and Judy Pickett. The World's theme music is composed by Ned Porter. The World is a co-production of GBH Boston and PRX.

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1: As the UK leads a group of 12 nations imposing sanctions on illegal settlements in the West Bank, the Israeli government strongly condemns the move. We'll speak to a leading Israeli politician.
0: And it's 2 weeks.

0: Hello, welcome to Newsday on the BBC World Service with James Copnall in London and Ansoy in Nairobi.
1: Well, Western nations, including Britain, France and Canada, moving to impose sanctions on Israeli settlers in the West Bank. Diplomatic relations are being strained. The Israeli government has reacted strongly to the move, including by closing the UK consulate in East Jerusalem. We'll speak to a veteran Israeli politician who negotiated a major agreement with the Palestinians.
0: With search and recovery operations ongoing in Nepal and across the border in Tibet following the devastating floods of last week, we look at what we know about the impact in Tibet. We'll hear from a leading Tibetan politician in exile.
1: And the US and Iran have resumed trading blows, including in the Strait of Hormuz, the vital waterway which has such a huge impact on the global economy. First though, the latest world news.
2: 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The fighting between US and Iranian forces has flared up again, with Iran's

0: Well, on that, we have to leave it. Next time, we're going to be joined by award-winning horror writer Paul Tremblay. He'll be answering questions about his novel, A Head Full of Ghosts, the unsettling story of a teenage girl whose father becomes dangerously convinced that she's possessed by a demon. Stephen King, no less, has said that the novel scared the living hell out of him. If you're up for a bit of fright and would like to speak with Paul about the novel, then start by emailing your question for him to worldbookclub@bbc.co.uk. We'll take it from there. We'd love to have you on the programme. And wherever you get your podcasts, there are more than 260 other World Book Clubs for you to download. Interviews with a wonderful range of writers, from Moshe Muhammad to Laurent Binet, from Percival Everett to Fatima Bhutto. And do take a moment to rate the podcasts. For now, though, from me, Harriet Gilbert, and producer Elizabeth Ann Duffy, thank you to our sound engineers, Barry Jackson and Shona Stedman, to the Edinburgh Bookshop for hosting us, and to all you members of BBC World Book Club, wherever you are. But an especially massive thank you to this month's guest, Danielle Winoudine.
1: I'm Eric Spanberg on the next Charlotte Talks. The NFL returns this week and Carolina starts on Sunday. The Panthers' 2025 season featured a playoff appearance for the first time in years. The surprise division crown led to some primetime matchups for the team this season. We discuss the expectations, plus take a look at stadium renovations and the impact CTE has had on football players. That's this morning on 90.7 WFAE.
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1: 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I'm Marshall Terry. New York City has released 170,000 documents, it says, show officials knew the air quality around the World Trade Center after 9/11 was dangerous to breathe, but they did not warn local residents. That's coming up in about 15 minutes on Morning Edition. Sunny today in Charlotte with a high around 89, in Fort Mill at 64, Hickory 63, Cornelia 63, and Charlotte at 66.

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1: This is Asian View from NHK World Japan. I'm Keiko Kitagawa. Rescuers in Nepal are racing to find hundreds of missing hydropower project workers following devastating flash floods. The country's military says about 900 workers from 11 facilities are missing. More than 120 of them could still be trapped in tunnels. The flood struck the region along Nepal's border with China on August 26th. Authorities say more than 1,350 people have been confirmed dead. About 5,300 others are unaccounted for, including foreign tourists. China is imposing what amounts to a tariff on a chemical imported from Japan that's used in making semiconductors. China's Commerce Ministry said Monday that prices of dichlorosilane are kept unfairly low and that imports of the material are hurting domestic producers. It says importers will be required to put up what it calls extra deposits, ranging from 80.8% to 99.2%. This follows moves by Beijing to restrict exports to Japan. That includes rare earth materials and other goods that China says have both military and private sector uses. North Korea's defense minister has denounced a military exercise that Japan, the U.S. and South Korea kicked off in the East China Sea on Monday. The Freedom Edge drills involve vessels including Aegis-equipped ships, fighter jets, and patrol aircraft. North Korean Defense Minister Kim Song-gi says the U.S.-led exercise poses a grave security threat that will push instability to the critical point. Kim says Pyongyang will take strong countermeasures if Washington and its allies attempt a military confrontation. We are broadcasting from NHK in Tokyo.
2: Good morning, I'm Michelle Martin. A huge tree that stood in Washington, D.C.'s DuPont Circle snapped in half during a violent thunderstorm last week. Since then, people have been leaving thank you notes on what's left, thanking it for its shade. The oxygen it's produced. One person wrote, "You were here when I was young, and now I'm old. You will be missed." Sometimes you don't know what you've got till it's gone, but it's never too late to say thank you. It's Morning Edition.
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4: 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I'm Marshall Terry. Course syllabi are looking different at UNC Chapel Hill this semester following a new public records mandate. WUNC's Brianna Atkinson reports on how one professor approached the new rules.
5: UNC Chapel Hill professor Seth Koch kicks off every year with a semester-long round of Trivial Pursuit. He's designed his This Place Called the South course around the 1980s board game, with his syllabus reading as a kind of instruction manual.
6: Science and Nature, we talk about the role of evolution in Southern schools in the 1920s, and we talk about pain management for veterans after the Civil War. Each day we have a topic, and then each day we have readings for that topic. And that day-by-day schedule is available to students, but it's not required for the simple syllabus. So the syllabus itself is, my syllabus anyways, is shorter.
5: Simple Syllabus is the name of a platform UNC Chapel Hill is using to share professors' course plans online. This fall, the UNC system mandated all university faculty publicly post every syllabus in searchable databases. President Peter Hahn's decision was in response to conservative groups trying to catch professors who might be teaching, quote, DEI in classrooms. Koch and his syllabus was one of 74 Carolina professors caught up in that effort.
6: There is concern among faculty that the reason behind this syllabus change was not so students can prepare themselves for your class, but so that we can be supervised by outside actors. And so I think that there is an impulse to protect oneself and maybe be less detailed.
5: Koch says his approach to crafting his new syllabus didn't change much, although it is less detailed than previous years. The document used to run several pages, including sections like the day-to-day schedule, freely available course readings, and a former university-recommended diversity statement. Now, his simple syllabus, like every professor's at UNC Chapel Hill, is limited to 5 short sections: a description, goals, grading scale, course materials students have to purchase, and a mandatory non-endorsement disclaimer. But even then, Koch says it has plenty of topics people might consider, quote, controversial.
6: That could make someone say, hey, that makes me a little bit uncomfortable. But talking about race makes us uncomfortable. Talking about ability makes us uncomfortable. Our history makes us uncomfortable. And as a student in a classroom, that discomfort is what provokes critical thinking, thoughtfulness, and growth. That's how we make citizens.
5: It's been difficult for Koch to provoke critical thinking in the classroom amid increasingly disruptive technologies. He's had to implement a no laptop or cell phones policy to quell students scrolling on YouTube shorts during lectures. And the rise of artificial intelligence has led to students turning in entire essays they didn't write themselves. His simple syllabus includes an assignment called You Know Nothing of the South AI. It directs students to prompt AI to write several paragraphs on Southern identity. Students then critique what AI has written. It's one of the old assignments he kept from his previous syllabus for this year's students.
6: The more information we can give them on the syllabus, the better. It's just a shame that basic principles of public education and sharing free knowledge and information as much as possible have run into a kind of political buzzsaw. And it creates suspicion and it erodes trust. Just like AI in the classroom has eroded trust between instructors and students. This kind of surveillance erodes trust between instructors and administration.
5: I'm Brianna Atkinson.
4: It's 5:49. 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Coming up later on the program, the UK has announced it will ban a trade with Israeli settlements in the occupied West Bank, citing the, quote, ethnic cleansing of Palestinians by Jewish settlers.
0: And all too often, the Israeli government has turned a blind eye to this. Members of it have made statements to support the forced displacement of Palestinians.
4: More on how Israel is responding, that's coming up in about 20 minutes on Morning Edition. Sunny today in Charlotte, a high near 89 in the forecast right now. In Huntersville, it's 63, Monroe, it's 64, Charlotte, 66.

0: he steps down. Carney's announcement follows months of scrutiny over a 2024 incident in which Carney was recorded late at night in town hall without pants and with a female companion. He's blamed the incident on becoming ill after mixing alcohol and medication. Carney had previously refused calls to resign. The Charlotte-Mecklenburg School Board last night celebrated improvement in last year's state testing results, but some board members argued that the progress wasn't enough, citing persistent achievement gaps between different groups of students. WFAE's James Farrell has more.
1: Some board members noted that Black and Latino students continue to lag behind their peers despite gains in test scores. Board member Shamaya Haynes says she wants to focus on that even while celebrating the good.
2: Yet at the same time, in District 2, there are 60% black people, 14% Hispanic. And so what does that mean when the achievement gap is not closing, even though we're seeing growth?
1: Board member Liz Monterey Duval echoed those concerns, calling this year's results, quote, one of the strongest academic years in recent CMS history. But she also said the district still needs to figure out how to eliminate gaps faster. James Farrell, WFAE News.
0: A new audit says the North Carolina Education Lottery should review how it distributes money as it generates more revenue but sends less money to public schools. The report from the Office of the State Auditor found the rise of instant digital gambling is driving that trend, with players spending more on mobile slot machine-style games but also getting bigger payouts. State law sets a goal for the Education Lottery to transfer 38% of its revenue to public schools, but it transferred just 16% in the last fiscal year. State Auditor Dave Bolick says the findings raise questions about the lottery's distribution formula.
3: Whether we're going to focus on a percentage outcome, a dollar outcome, or a balance of the two, which is really important in terms of transparency and accountability to the public.
0: In his response to the audit, the Education Lottery's CEO said he would meet with state lawmakers to discuss possible legislative changes. CMPD says one of its officers is in stable condition after that officer was shot overnight in West Charlotte. The officer was responding to a call about a suspicious vehicle on Enderley Road off Freedom Drive when the department says a suspect shot the officer and then ran off. Should be sunny today in Charlotte, a high near 89 in the forecast. In Hickory right now, it's 63. In Rock Hill, it's 64. In Charlotte, it's 66 degrees. 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
5: It's Morning Edition from NPR News. I'm Leila Fadel.
6: And I'm Michelle Martin. Good morning. Israel reacted with anger and defiance to yesterday's announcement that the United Kingdom would impose trade sanctions on Israeli settlements in the occupied West Bank.
5: Britain's foreign minister called the ban necessary to stop settlement expansion and Israeli settler violence against Palestinians there. He accused what he called settler terrorists of ethnic cleansing. Canada and France joined the effort and imposed their own sanctions, intensifying international pressure on Israel from longtime allies.
6: For more on Israeli and Palestinian reactions, we go now to NPR's Carrie Khan, who is in Tel Aviv. Carrie, good morning.
7: Good morning, Michelle.
6: So I understand that Israeli officials were rather indignant and retaliated quickly after the UK announcement. What did they say?
7: Foreign Minister Gideon Saar called the UK's statements about Israel's conduct in the West Bank outrageous lies. He said they were morally distorted and anti-Semitic. Here he is.
8: I say to the Labour government and to every government in the world that thinks it can force Israel to act against our national and security interests, you have no chance of succeeding.
7: Retaliation, too, was quick. They announced the closure of the British consulate in East Jerusalem. That office mainly deals with Palestinian affairs. And they had a list ready of British representatives that are now barred and expelled from Israel.
6: And what about the reaction from Palestinians in the Israeli-occupied West Bank?
7: The Palestinian Authority's president put out a statement yesterday welcoming the sanctions. In the West Bank, we spoke with Suleiman Douabshe, the chairman of Douma, a Palestinian village. He said he wished the sanctions had been firmer.
9: These
7: decisions, he says, for us will have an impact, and that means a lot for Palestinians in the West Bank. But he said he doubts Israel will make any changes because he says the government does not respect international law. His town has been hit extremely hard by settler violence. Several residents have been killed by settlers since October 7th, and cars and homes have been burned. The UN says there have been more than 3,000 attacks by settlers in the West Bank since October 7, 2023. And in this year alone, Michelle, the UN says at least 79 Palestinians have been killed by settlers and Israeli troops.
6: But apart from the political fallout that you're just telling us about, will this trading ban actually affect Israel economically?
7: The short answer, no. Most exports from the West Bank are agricultural, and Israel's total agricultural exports to the UK are very low. And that's according to Aran Yashiv. He's an economist at Tel Aviv University, but he did tell me that sanctions could be damaging if the entire European Union, Israel's overall top trading partner, were to join in.
10: If this becomes a big, wide sanctions move, which is not the case right now, then it will make a difference, not what's being imposed right now.
7: And sanctions won't take effect for months, he said. Israelis go to the polls in late October and could elect a new government, which could trigger sanctions relief. But I have to tell you that none of the leading candidates are discussing settlement expansion or the rising West Bank violence. And they especially are not discussing a two-state solution with the Palestinians.
6: That is NPR's Carrie Cohen joining us from Tel Aviv. Carrie, thank you.
7: You're welcome.
5: Let's hear more about the reaction and possible impact of these sanctions from Zina Agha. She's a writer, policy analyst on Palestinian affairs, and the deputy director of the British Palestinian Committee, a group that advocates for Palestinian rights. Good morning, and welcome to the program.
11: Good morning.
5: So the British Palestinian Committee was one of several groups that called for the UK Prime Minister to sanction Israel. What is your reaction to these specific sanctions?
11: Our reaction is that this is, of course, a welcome step, but ultimately it'll be judged not by its rhetoric, but really by the degree to which it's able to be enforced, both within this current Andy Burnham administration and beyond. And it's through that lens that I think we'll be able to make a final verdict.
5: The British Foreign Secretary, Ed Miliband, called it the beginning of a new approach. Do you see it that way?
11: I hope so. I mean, I think the approach thus far could not be worse, so the hope is that, of course, this would be the beginning of a new approach. But ultimately, unless Palestinians are listened to and have a seat at the table, and we understand Palestine beyond just the occupied territories, I think any measures will always be taken as piecemeal.
5: When you say we understand Palestine as beyond the occupied territories, what do you mean?
11: I mean the occupied territories of Gaza, East Jerusalem and West Bank, which fall under a particular legal obligation. And the steps announced yesterday were a nod to the international legal framework that the UK and allies subscribe to, but also the modern Israeli state. And how do we make sense of settlements, not just within the West Bank, but across all of historic Palestine?
5: So you're talking about both the respect of international law, but the aspirations of a future Palestinian state?
11: Yes, and also historical justice, the degree to which settlements aren't just limited to those which were established beyond the Green Line. Let's not forget that the Nakba, the ethnic cleansing in 1948, resulted in hundreds of settlements all over Palestinian land. And I think that also needs to be part of the discourse, which I believe in most mainstream discussions might be obfuscated, but of course has great value and import to the Palestinian cause and affects how Palestinians both approach and understand these current announcements.
5: Now, the Israeli foreign minister called the decision by the UK anti-Semitic, that said it would fail, that it would actually hurt Palestinians who work in Israel, and that the Palestinian Authority will not be, quote, immune. Is there a risk that this will make life worse for Palestinians?
11: I mean, I think the response from the Israeli government seems to be increasingly shrill. It seems to understand that their tide is turning against them, that, you know, the isolation of the Israeli state on the international stage is only increasing. And I think to a degree that also indicates the sustained solidarity both from the British public and also all over the world over the last several years and well before that too. In terms of whether or not it'll hurt the Palestinians, I mean, Israel is the dominant party here. Israel is the occupying power. And so what that actually is threatening further threats to Palestinians to say any act of resistance or any solidarity or any attempt to rectify the grossly unjust situation across Palestine will be met with force, violence, and adverse effects for those living under occupation. I think they need to be interpreted in that light. It's essentially saying, if you don't agree with us, we will punish those we're already punishing further. And that is a very hostile sentiment, which I think we ought to be taking seriously.
5: You were listening along with us as our correspondent reported on the reaction from Israelis and Palestinians, and she spoke to the chairman of Duma in the West Bank, who said he wanted stronger sanctions. Do you agree? And if so, specifically, what would you want the UK government to target?
11: I absolutely agree. I mean, I think before any of this, I would just also like to remind listeners that, you know, over the last almost 3 years, at least 75,000 Palestinians have been killed in Gaza. So this is not, you know, instances of Israeli violence, material violence, the total destruction of life and land is not irrelevant to the current discussion. The Israeli state has demonstrated that it is very capable of killing, maiming, torturing, and incarcerating Palestinians wherever they may be. And I know that cities, towns and cities and villages in the West Bank have been particularly hard hit. And so it's, you know, the announcements have that orientation in mind. I agree that they haven't gone far enough. In fact, what the UK has announced is only a step towards what it must do under international law. The ask or the request is actually just to meet the obligations within international law. So, you know, the bar is actually quite low in that regard. But in terms of substantively how we would like this to go further, this means a comprehensive sanction, a set of sanctions on the Israeli state, targeted sanctions on Israeli ministers and officials who've been responsible personally for grave violations of international law, supporting the enforcement of international arrest warrants and the prosecution of Israeli leaders who are wanted in The Hague for alleged war crimes and crimes against humanity. And a two-way ban on arms is absolutely essential, including the provision of components, which the UK plays a big part of, that support and enable Israel's military operation. And the government yesterday has already stated that F-35 parts will continue to be provided indirectly through the global pool. So we're already seeing
5: we'll have to leave it there,
11: steps taken to temper the announcements made yesterday.
5: Zina Agha is Deputy Director of the British Palestinian Committee. Thank you for your time.
6: Back here in the U.S., remember when you could walk people to their gate at the airport? The idea of running through the terminal to confess your love wasn't just made-up movie stuff. Hard to remember, I know, because all that changed after 9/11. But now, the TSA says it's going to let more people through airport checkpoints without a boarding pass. NPR's Bill Chappell reports.
9: The new federal program is called Gateside. The TSA says it could benefit travelers and airports. To use it, you'll need TSA PreCheck or a similar status. Visitors sign up at least a day in advance and still go through the usual security screening. Families could meet grandparents or teenagers right when they arrive. TSA Administrator David Cummins says it could ease some anxiety. For instance, if you have an elderly parent.
12: You can accompany them through the gate, make sure they can get through our baggage and body scans fine.
9: 13 airports are in the first phase of the program, from Will Rogers International in Oklahoma City to LAX in Los Angeles. Cummins wants it to grow fast.
12: We're hoping to have all 430 airports rolled out by the end of the year.
9: About 20 U.S. airports already offer day passes for visitors. Philadelphia International is one of them.
13: We have currently about 600 people using the pass per month.
9: That's Anaya Mander, the airport's director of marketing. As for who's visiting, she says there's a dad whose sons just love airplanes.
13: Or if a friend is coming to the airport and they have a layover in Philadelphia for a few hours and you just want to like connect with them.
9: Cummins says the push for more access came from the public.
12: And this is something that they have wanted. And it's something that we haven't had for 25 years since TSA was stood up, since those horrible 9/11 terrorist attacks 25 years ago this week.
9: The TSA will monitor the new program to be sure it doesn't cause longer security wait times, because that's something nobody wants. Bill Chappell, NPR News.
6: This is NPR News.
0: Good morning. It's 6:19, and this is Morning Edition on 90.7 WFAE and WFAE.org. Coming up later this hour, Lonnie G. Bunch III is retiring as head of the Smithsonian Institution, and he's confident about his successor.
14: Whoever comes in will work with a gifted board of trustees, and will continue to really fight the fight to protect the independence of the Smithsonian.
0: The institution has been a frequent target of criticism by President Trump. More on Bunch's legacy, that's coming up in about 15 minutes on Morning Edition. Sunny today in Charlotte, a high near 89. Matthews, it's 64. Charlotte, 64 as well.
15: I'm Eric Spanberg on the next Charlotte Talks. The NFL returns this week, and Carolina starts on Sunday. The Panthers' 2025 season featured a playoff appearance for the first time in years. The surprise division crown led to some primetime matchups for the team this season. We discuss the expectations, plus take a look at stadium renovations and the impact CTE has had on football players. That's this morning on 90.7 WFAE.
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0: It's Morning Edition on 90.7 WFAE and WFAE.org. I'm Marshall Terry. It's time for a fact check of North Carolina politics. If you've turned on the TV lately, you've probably seen a particular pair of ads attacking former Governor Roy Cooper, the Democratic candidate for U.S. Senate. In each ad, a father describes how his child was killed before the ad implies Cooper, while governor, had a hand in releasing their killers from prison.
18: As the governor, Mr. Cooper was allowing these criminals back on the streets. You're giving them a second chance to go out in the street and do the same thing over again.
19: Logan was a casualty of an agenda. Roy Cooper let 3,500 criminals out on the street. 18 of them were murders.
0: For more, I'm joined now by Paul Spey of WRAL. Who's behind these ads?
20: These ads were paid for by a super PAC known as the Senate Leadership Fund. And earlier this year, they announced that they plan on spending $71 million on this particular race, helping Republican Michael Whatley defeat, of course, Democrat Roy Cooper.
0: Well, let's talk about the fathers in these ads. Who are they and what happened to their children?
20: Stephen Federico is the father of Logan Federico. She was killed in Columbia, South Carolina last year. And then there's Ronald Hayes. His son Shamar was killed in Charlotte a couple of years ago. And Hayes' killer has been convicted and is in prison right now. Federico's suspected killer is in jail awaiting trial in South Carolina.
0: And we'll get more into the South Carolina component in just a moment. First, both ads refer to Cooper as governor allowing the release of 3,500 inmates. What is that claim and how does it relate to the men charged in each killing?
20: First, we should point out the ads are basically designed the same way. They feature testimony from the grieving fathers about their children who were killed. And then it cuts immediately to a claim about Roy Cooper agreeing to release inmates from prison. The ad doesn't specifically say Cooper released the suspected killers in those cases. But someone watching these ads can certainly draw that conclusion based on how the ads are framed. Neither suspected killer has anything to do with the legal settlement that these ads are referring to, that the Cooper administration struck back in 2021 as part of the COVID pandemic. Civil rights groups sued the state in 2020 saying, hey, you're not keeping inmates safe enough. You're not doing enough distancing. And the Cooper administration argued in court that they, in fact, were keeping inmates safe enough. Well, a Wake County Superior Judge in a preliminary ruling said that he believed the civil rights groups were likely to win their case. So in February of 2021, the Cooper administration agreed as part of this legal settlement to release 3,500 inmates. However, the two people in these cases that you see in the Senate Leadership Fund ads have no relation to Cooper or that 2021 settlement.
2: So to be clear, the two people in question in the killings of the children mentioned in these ads were not among the 3,500 inmates Cooper released. So the central implication in both ads did not happen.
20: That's right. I spoke to both dads, and Mr. Federico said he thinks the ad is fair. He said because the ad, if you listen closely to what they say, it never specifically blames Cooper for his daughter's death, and neither does the one featuring Ronald Hayes. But certainly people could come to that conclusion based on how all the details are presented. Mr. Federico said he believes his daughter was killed because the suspected killer in her case should have been behind bars already. He is a critic of that 2021 legal settlement agreed to by the Cooper administration. And to paraphrase his comments, he basically said, hey, I'm against all soft on crime policies. That includes those in South Carolina, and that includes those that I believe were in North Carolina under the Cooper administration.
2: And again, though, just want to make it clear, Logan Federico was killed in South Carolina by an inmate who had been released in South Carolina, where Roy Cooper obviously had no authority, right?
20: Correct. And Mr. Federico basically said to me, again, paraphrasing, soft on crime policies were partially responsible for his daughter's death. His daughter's case is an example of what can happen under soft on crime policies in other states, which he claims also existed under Cooper. I'm paraphrasing his view based on our conversation and why he thinks that ad is fair.
2: Each of these fathers had a different reaction to the ads. You've already talked about Mr. Federico's. What about Mr. Hayes?
20: Mr. Hayes now says that he feels like he was misled when interviewing and discussing his son's death. He says his comments in that Senate Leadership Fund ad do not represent the message that he was trying to get out to the public. He told me in a phone interview that he thought he was speaking to them about gun violence. He thought his comments would be included in some sort of public campaign against gun violence. He was surprised that his comments were used to attack Cooper. He said he's a Democrat. He plans on voting for Roy Cooper, and that had he known how his words would be used, he would not have agreed to that interview.
2: What did the group behind these ads, the Senate Leadership Fund, have to say?
20: Senate Leadership Fund told me they communicated with him openly and honestly about their intentions. They sent me text messages showing their interactions with Mr. Hayes, agreeing not only to the ad, but to a quote about Roy Cooper that they included in their press release about these ads. These text messages show Hayes agreeing to it. I took their texts and everything to Mr. Hayes, and I said, look, they're claiming that you signed off on not only this ad, but a quote about Roy Cooper that was included in their press release about the ads. Mr. Hayes said, you know, he gets in trouble with his wife all the time for not fully reading things before he signs them, and suggested that's what happened in this case.
2: You didn't assign a rating to this fact check. Why not?
20: These ads don't make a direct claim that Hayes or Federico's killers were released by Cooper. They lead people to that conclusion without making that exact claim. Because there's no direct accusation, we did not rate these ads.
2: Okay, Paul, thank you.
20: Thank you.
2: That's Paul Spey with WRAL. These fact checks are a collaboration between PolitiFact and WRAL.
21: 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The CMS board placed Superintendent Crystal Hill on a two-month paid leave in June. She was reinstated last month, and the board has still not disclosed the cause or results of the investigation. Yesterday, Hill shared her side of the story with WFAE and offered the clearest account yet of what happened. More on that coming up at 6:45 on Morning Edition. Sunny again today in Charlotte, a high near 89, according to the forecast. Mooresville at 62, Morganton at 62, Charlotte at 64.
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22: Live from NPR News in Washington, I'm Kristen Wright. Republicans will gather in Dallas today for the party's first ever midterm convention. Over 2 days, the GOP is looking to rally and unify ahead of the November midterm elections. President Trump will give speeches on both nights. The Inspector General's Office for the U.S. Postal Service is looking into a new technical system the agency is developing for mail-in ballots in the midterms, less than 2 months away. As NPR's Hansi Lo Wang reports, that new technology is part of a legal fight that is before the U.S. Supreme Court.
23: The U.S. Postal Service built the new online system after President Trump put out an order calling for it to deliver mail-in ballots only to people on voter lists that the states would have to turn over to the mailing agency. We should note USPS is a financial supporter of NPR. Last week, an anonymous federal government official filed a report claiming that system has not been properly tested and could lead to eligible voters not getting ballots in time for the midterm general election or at all. Now, the USPS Inspector General's office says it's conducting an independent review of those claims. Federal judge has blocked the Postal Service from requiring states to use the online portal for their mail-in ballots for the midterms. The judge found it has no authority to impose that requirement. USPS is now asking the Supreme Court and an appeals court to pause the judge's ruling. Hansi Lo Wang, NPR News.
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21: This is 90.7 WFAE News. I'm Marshall Terry. Davidson commissioners last night discussed whether to change their vote and back the controversial Interstate 77 toll lanes again. The town could be penalized $1.5 million if it doesn't support the project. WFAE Steve Harrison reports.
24: Davidson commissioners don't like the toll lanes that run through their town on I-77. In a show of support to Charlotte, they voted in May against building 11 more miles of toll lanes from uptown to the South Carolina line. But Republican lawmakers want the project to move forward and have passed legislation that would require local governments that vote against the toll lanes to pay a portion of the $69 million in design costs already spent. Commissioner Ryan Fay said Davidson is being bullied.
25: But to me, that is government coercion, it is political coercion, and it is financial coercion.
24: Fay and others, including Mayor Rusty Knox, said they don't want to support the project, but have to consider the impact of the fine on a town that has only 16,000 people. Commissioners will take a formal vote on September 22nd that will direct their representative on the Charlotte Regional Transportation Planning Organization how to vote a day later. Steve Harrison, WFAE News.
21: Charlotte City Council's Transportation and Development Committee yesterday approved a city staff request to extend a moratorium on building new data centers. Council members have already approved a 150-day moratorium that expires in early November. Deputy City Manager Allison Craig said city staff may ask the full council for an additional 9 months to work on issues such as air pollution monitoring and the amount of noise levels allowed. The full council is scheduled to vote September 14th on whether to extend the moratorium. Wake County Superior Court recently ruled the state of North Carolina has failed to protect its coastal fisheries. The Coastal Conservation Association of North Carolina first filed a lawsuit against the state in 2020. Association Executive Director David Sneed says this really marks a turning point for managing fisheries.
26: This means a new opportunity and a brighter future for the citizens of North Carolina. These fisheries have been in decline for decades. That's not been good for public anglers, for people who want to go and access the resource.
21: Stakeholders will meet soon to come up with a remedial plan. This is 90.7 WFAE News. More news anytime at WFAE.org.
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7: It's Morning Edition from NPR News. I'm Leila Fadel.
6: And I'm Michelle Martin. Good morning. The head of the Smithsonian Institution, Lonnie G. Bunch III, says he will retire at the end of the year.
7: Bunch has spent nearly four decades with the Smithsonian, first as a curator, then as the head of the National Museum of African American History and Culture. He took over the top position at the Smithsonian in 2019 and said yesterday he's going to step down. It follows more than a year of criticism from President Trump and his administration about the Smithsonian, who have called the institution radical and divisive.
6: NPR's Andrew Limbong is covering this. Good morning, Andrew.
8: Morning, Michelle.
6: So why is Bunch retiring now?
8: Well, to hear him tell it, it's just time. Here's what he told NPR in an interview last night when asked why now.
10: Because I'm old as dirt. The reality is that after 38 years, I've been able to accomplish so much. I've learned so much. I've built such great relationships. And now I want to make sure that I have time to write, to think, but really to bore my grandkids to death. And now's the moment to do it.
8: There's a lot he's not saying there, especially when you take into account all the recent attacks President Trump and his administration have levied against the Smithsonian. But Bunch has denied any insinuation that his leaving had to do with pressures from the president.
6: Say more about those attacks, if you would, for people who haven't been following this.
8: Yeah, the president and his administration have been trying to paint the Smithsonian as radical activists, right? In 2025, Trump issued an executive order criticizing exhibits and programs that, quote, degrade shared American values. For example, the EO singled out an art exhibit about the history of sculpture and racism in America. Jump ahead to July of this year, the administration issued a long report criticizing the National Museum of American History for moving towards, quote, extreme political activism. And last month, the Department of the Interior said that the executive departments can't support the Smithsonian under the current leadership. Like I said, Bunch has denied, you know, that his retirement has anything to do with these criticisms. But his statement announcing the retirement said that he was leaving with mixed emotions.
6: Now, Bunch started out as a curator at Air and Space. He went to move on to American History and the National Museum of American History and Culture. But in his current role, he's in charge of all of the Smithsonian's museums, libraries, research centers, the National Zoo. Can you just say a little bit about what he's accomplished?
8: I mean, two pandas came to the National Zoo under his tenure. Remember that? That was a big deal. He got the ball rolling on two new history museums, one focused on women's history and another on the history of the American Latino. But he said that, you know, one of the big goals of his role as head of the Smithsonian was to help Americans embrace ambiguity and see America as a really complicated place.
6: And say more about him.
8: Yeah, well, Michelle, you know, you've interviewed him tons of times, right? He's got this breadth of knowledge about history, right? Actually, on top of him being the first African-American to lead the Smithsonian, he was the first historian to do so. You know, you ran through his career first as a curator, but then in 2005, he became the founding director of the Smithsonian's National Museum of African-American History and Culture. And this is before that museum even had a building, right? And so he spent, like, more than a decade thinking about that museum's collection, what the physical manifestation of African-American history would look and feel like, the basic, like, nuts and bolts of constructing a building until it opened to the public in 2016.
6: One of the most visited museums in the world. Mm-hmm. And Andrew, remember when the museum opened? The demand for tickets were so high, I think the website broke?
8: Oh, yeah. Like, for a while, it was the place to go in D.C., which actually took Bunch by surprise. Here's what he told NPR a year after the museum opened.
11: I didn't expect it to become a pilgrimage site so soon. You know, we thought we'd get 4,000 people a day. We're getting 6,000, 7,000, 8,000 a day. I didn't expect that.
8: And so, you know, Michelle, I think whatever the future holds for him or for the Smithsonian, that building will be his lasting legacy.
6: That is NPR's Andrew Limbong. Andrew, thank you.
8: Thanks, Michelle.
7: The White House is hitting back against Canada's latest tariffs, which were themselves retaliation for American ones. The Trump administration says it is now banning Canadian dairy, motorcycles, and alcoholic beverages. It's moving to make it harder for government agencies to buy Canadian products. And there are potentially more U.S. tariffs on Canadian cars and auto parts in January after the midterms. NPR's White House correspondent Emily Fang is looking into how the trade war is affecting the election. Good morning, Emily.
9: Good morning.
7: Okay, so affordability, I mean, it's a huge issue for these midterms. Will this newest round of tariffs between the U.S. and Canada make people have to pay more, raise prices?
9: Yes, on a limited number of goods. And you see it most obviously already with aluminum. It goes into American cars and auto parts, and prices for aluminum have jumped to a four-year high, in part because of the war with Iran, but also Canada made a lot of aluminum. These newest retaliatory tariffs from Canada are relatively narrow. They affect just about 6% of the overall trade volume with the U.S. But trade analysts I've spoken to highlight Ohio, Michigan, and especially Maine as the U.S. state most impacted by these tariffs. It makes a lot of the plywood and agricultural products that have been targeted. And Maine, as our listeners will know, is where Democrats are hoping to flip a Senate seat held by a longtime Republican senator, Susan Collins. Chad Bown, a trade expert at the nonpartisan Peterson Institute in Washington, argues to me American companies are going to hurt too because of this trade war, because right now they benefit from market access with Canada.
12: It keeps Canadian consumers interested in manufacturing and, for example, the production of cars that are made in North America, and makes it less likely that they're going to suddenly switch over and start wanting to buy Chinese electric vehicles.
9: So companies are now worried about losing market access. And also, for example, Canadian aircraft company Bombardier said in response to Trump's threat this week as well that it was maybe going to, the U.S. might ban its aircraft from being sold in the U.S. It said in response it actually creates thousands of jobs in the U.S. because so much of its supply chain is in the U.S. And so the argument is if it loses business, then its American suppliers lose business as well.
7: Now, Trump at least publicly doesn't seem worried about Canadian retaliation, and has over the last few days posted a lot on social media actually mocking Canada.
9: Right. So there was a flurry of posts over the weekend. Some of them appeared AI generated. There was one image that showed the U.S. flag overlaid across Canada and Greenland, which is another territory Trump is threatening to take over. You know, Trump has repeatedly lashed out at Canadian leaders over the last weeks. He said they are tougher to deal with than China. And that raises questions about how this trade spat with Canada affects the other trade wars the U.S. is fighting, namely with China.
7: How?
9: Well, Bound, that trade expert you just heard earlier, says all these trade wars the U.S. is involved in, they affect each other.
12: By putting pressure on Canada, you're weakening your own ability to fight the trade war with China.
9: Because he says if the U.S. wants to counter China, the U.S. needs to find new developed markets elsewhere, manufacturing bases elsewhere, like in Canada, but we have a trade war with them now. Furthermore, the U.S. now has several layers of tariffs on various countries, including Canada. They all originate from different pieces of legislation, and they're overseen by different departments in the U.S. government. And one effect of that complexity is the failed U.S.-Canada trade talks last month. You know, Canadian negotiators said it was the U.S. Commerce Department who came in with last-minute asks, and that upended talks the U.S. Trade Representative's office had been leading.
7: All right, that's NPR's Emily Fang. Thank you, Emily.
9: Thanks, Leila.
7: This is NPR News.
13: Good morning, I'm Tom Bailey at the BBC. 2 weeks on from the devastating flash floods triggered by a glacier collapse in Nepal, the search for survivors is continuing. Sarah Netzer is a regional director for the UN on the ground in Nepal and told the BBC the situation there remains desperate.
14: I was able to be out in the field yesterday with our rapid assessment teams, and it's utter devastation. We're also seeing now water contamination. And one of the things we have to do very urgently is ensure that there's access to clean water and adequate sanitation.
13: To Norway next, where thousands of people have gathered in the capital, Oslo, for the funeral procession of King Harald V. The king, who died last month, will be laid to rest later, bringing 13 days of national mourning to a close. Harald ruled Norway for 35 years. And a new study has found people who regularly have an extra hot cup of coffee or tea could be at a greater risk of developing esophageal cancer. Scientists from Oxford University here in Britain concluded that liquid above 149 Fahrenheit can damage the lining of cells in the gullet. Michelle Roberts reports.
0: Compared with people who drank warm beverages, those who consumed very hot ones had around a 3 times higher risk of squamous cell esophageal cancer. But experts stress the overall chance of getting this cancer of the gullet is still low. Smoking and drinking alcohol are far bigger established risk factors.
13: I'm Tom Bailey at the BBC in London.
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4: Good morning, I'm Leila Fadel. Damariscotta, Maine is a small town that thought it had a big problem. Police got a bunch of calls last week from people who said they saw Bigfoot. An officer tracked the Sasquatch down on Main Street and figured out it was just a guy in a very convincing costume. The chief of police said some on the force were a little disappointed the town didn't make national news. But wait, they're making national news right now. It's Morning Edition.
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21: 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The Charlotte-Mecklenburg School Board placed Superintendent Crystal Hill on a 2-month paid leave in June. She was reinstated last month, and the board has still not disclosed the cause or results of an investigation. Yesterday, Hill shared her side of the story with WFAE and offered the clearest account yet of what happened. WFAE's James Farrell has this story.
16: The first hint of trouble between Hill and the CMS board came on April 28th, when the board voted down Hill's budget recommendation. She appeared to be caught off guard. On WFAE Charlotte Talks Tuesday, Hill told Mike Collins that she knew the vote was coming, but not why or what was next.
17: That is what I was a little caught off guard about, was the motion that I was to go back and come back with a different recommendation.
16: After several tense meetings, Hill and the board ultimately did pass a budget. But the tension remained, rocking a relationship that had seemed steady. Then came June 9th. Hill says she thought she was meeting with the board to discuss a path forward. Instead, the board told her they'd received several serious allegations and that they were placing her on leave. She told me the board gave her a choice: negotiate her exit or stay, and board members would announce publicly that she was under investigation.
17: And I attempted to negotiate. But I will say that because I had known that I had not done anything, again, against board, you're going to hear me say it 15 million times, that was against board policy, illegal, immoral, or unethical, I was not going to leave the district for any terms that are less than what's in my contract.
16: The board announced the investigation on June 17th. 2 months and nearly $380,000 later, the board reinstated her with little explanation. Board members said only that it had identified issues it would communicate with Hill directly. But on Tuesday, Hill shared her side of the story with WFAE on Charlotte Talks and in a subsequent interview. She says the board told her it was investigating allegations of misuse of federal funds, a hostile work environment, and conflicts of interest related to vendor contracts. She says the investigation found nothing.
17: Because this has become such a distraction and such a, rightfully so, and such a huge matter of public concern, I felt it was important for me to speak open and honestly.
16: The board voted last month to release a summary of the investigation by the end of September. It's unclear how specific that summary will be, given state law that requires the board to keep personnel matters confidential. But Hill says that at the end of August, she provided her personnel information to the board and gave them permission to release it at any time. But even Hill says she doesn't have all the answers. Hill said she requested the detailed allegations verbally on June 9th and then later in writing, but she has not received them yet. On August 7th, just days before she was interviewed and reinstated on August 11th, she claimed she received just 3 documents.
17: So two of those documents did not mention me by name. The third document was an anonymous survey that the board had launched in March. It had four questions on it. Those questions were designed to elicit, in my opinion, negative feedback. There were 75 responses, and of those 75 responses, I was asked about four of them.
16: Hill said the document's subjects were, quote, broader than me. She did not disclose what they said because they contained other employees' names. Hill said the board has not fulfilled her request to see her full personnel file, which would include allegations against her. And she says she has not seen the final investigative report, as the board has claimed attorney-client privilege. WFAE has not heard back from a board spokesperson for comment on Hill's account. During her leave, WSOC reported that the board was investigating consulting contracts with companies owned by Hill's former colleagues. The Charlotte Observer later reported that those contracts amounted to $1.7 million. Speaking on Charlotte Talks, Hill confirmed those reports but defended the contracts.
17: I hire people because they get results, not because they're my friends.
16: Hill said she's ready to put the incident past her. She said she was ready to do so on August 11th when she was reinstated. She anticipated some sort of joint announcement, but instead the board released its own statement suggesting the investigation identified issues it would address with her.
17: I wanted this to be over on August 11th. I am ready to be done with it and to be transparent and truthful and all the things and move forward.
16: Still, she believes that despite the recent tensions, she and the board can continue working together. She said she believes they all want what's best for students and that in her conversations, board members seem ready to move forward.
17: For 3 months, too much of our district time, energy, and resources have gone to this issue. We can't get any of that back, but we do have the opportunity to move forward, and I believe that we're all ready to move forward.
16: James Farrell, WFAE News.
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19: 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Horizon3.ai.
20: From Marketplace in Washington, I'm Kimberly Adams. President Trump ratcheted up his trade war with Canada late yesterday after Canada imposed new tariffs on about $20 billion worth of American goods. Trump announced a ban on imports of some Canadian beer, wine, and liquor, along with other products. The ban will take effect later this month if the two sides can't reach an agreement. Marketplace's Henry Epp has more.
23: Booze has been at the center of the trade war with Canada ever since President Trump first started threatening to annex the United States' northern neighbor early last year. In response, many Canadian provinces pulled American alcohol from the shelves of government-owned liquor stores. American brands have returned to some Canadian stores, but a strict ban remains in effect in Ontario, the country's largest province. Now President Trump is threatening to ban imports of Canadian beer, wine, whiskey, and other spirits, along with motorcycles and whey protein starting on September 29th. However, some Canadian brands have breweries and bottling plants in the U.S., so they may still be available to Americans, even if the ban takes effect. Meanwhile, Canada's trade minister said on social media that he's been in contact with U.S. Trade Representative Jameson Greer. Reuters reports the two are expected to speak again in the next few days. I'm Henry Epp for Marketplace.
20: Let's do the numbers. The FTSE in London is down 0.8%. Dow, S&P, and NASDAQ futures are down in the negative 0.3% to negative 0.5% range, with the Dow future down 259 points. And continued escalations in the war in the Middle East are driving up oil prices this morning. Brent crude jumped almost 3% and is now trading at over $100 a barrel. West Texas Intermediate crude is up 2.4% at $95.28 a barrel. According to AAA, the average price for a gallon of regular gas is now $4.22.
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20: New York Fashion Week kicks off tomorrow, and while the rich and famous may buy those clothes right away, in the future, many items will likely get a second life in the resale market. The secondhand market for designer clothes is booming. Online reseller The RealReal says demand for vintage on the site is up more than 400% since 2020. That's according to its annual resale report for this year. Rival ThredUp projects the global resale market will hit $400 billion by 2030. Karina Cohen writes Bottom Feeders Anonymous on Substack. It's a newsletter focused on resale shopping. Good morning.
10: Hi, good morning.
20: You've been digging through these resale reports with, as you say on your Substack, the seriousness of a finance guy scouring the Federal Reserve's economic projections. So as a finance girl who scours those things myself, what stood out to you this year?
10: It wasn't so much about what people were buying or how much they were spending. It was sort of more about an attitude shift that's happening. That's more about prioritizing things like authenticity and personal taste. There's also a shift in prioritizing future resale value. So when shoppers are making purchases, they're thinking about selling it down the line and how good of an investment it will be as a future return.
20: Can you say a bit more about that? Because that idea of investment and value came up quite a bit in both the reports from The RealReal, which tends to have more high-end stuff, and ThredUp, which has sort of more regular clothes.
10: You don't really know what's going to hit in the future, but at any moment, you can have a cultural moment that makes demand for a certain bag or a certain item just skyrocket. And if you have that, then you've just made a buck.
20: What do you think these trends are telling us about how consumers are responding to the broader economy right now?
10: I think there's a lot you can sort of read in between the lines. Like, there's more of a demand for items that are in as-is condition, which could be interpreted as customers want something with a certain patina and character, but could also be interpreted as customers looking to, you know, save money. I think it just goes to show that with the resale market, you can really have some affordable options. You can have high quality options and they don't have to be mutually exclusive.
20: How do you think the tariff environment, which has pushed up the costs for things like cotton goods and denim, even as raw cotton has gotten cheaper, how do you think that's affecting the secondhand market?
10: For customers who want things like natural fibers, if you're buying primary market cotton, you've already seen a cost increase because cotton being imported from Asia, for example, is being tariffed at a very high rate. So items that are vintage aren't subject to those price increases.
20: Shein just went public last week with a quarter of the valuation at its peak. And according to these reports, that ties into what's going on in the resale market.
10: So the ThredUp report mentioned that 49% of younger generations have already reduced purchases of low quality apparel because it cannot be resold, which is bad news for fast fashion, but great news for the environment. I think you're seeing that younger generations know that they might be throwing away their money a bit if they're buying an item that nobody will want in the future, and therefore they cannot make them that money back the way they could if they bought like a vintage luxury item.
20: The secondhand resale market is projected to outpace the growth of the overall apparel market in the future. What do you think is just making resale so appealing to so many consumers right now?
10: I think chief among them, for me at least, is affordability and especially quality for the price that you're paying. With shoppers also sort of becoming more selective about materials, they're sort of questioning why they're being asked to pay, you know, $300 for a polyester dress that might not even feel that special to them. So knowing that you can go to a place like The RealReal where you can find this amazing archival piece for minimal cost, you get affordability, you get sustainability, better quality, uniqueness.
20: Karina Cohen writes the Bottom Feeders Anonymous on Substack, a secondhand fashion newsletter devoted to shoppers. Karina, thank you.
10: Thank you so much. So nice to talk to you.
20: In Washington, I'm Kimberly Adams with the Marketplace Morning Report. 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
21: This is Morning Edition on WFAE, NPR and WFAE news headlines coming up in just a moment. Mooresville Mayor Chris Carney says he's retiring. The announcement follows months of scrutiny over an incident in which Carney was recorded late at night in town hall without pants and with a female companion. More details ahead in WFAE news headlines in a few minutes. Sunny today in Charlotte and a high near 89 is expected. It's 65 degrees right now.
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21: 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Sunny today in Charlotte and a high near 89 is expected. It's 65 degrees right now. 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
1: 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It's 7:42. In years past, the idea of law enforcement taking possession of ballots in the middle of an active election would have been considered impossible. Now officials and judges are preparing for it. That story coming up in about 10 minutes. Sunny today in Charlotte, a high near 89. According to the forecast, it's 65 right now.
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8: Good morning, I'm Michelle Martin. A huge tree that stood in Washington, D.C.'s DuPont Circle snapped in half during a violent thunderstorm last week. Since then, people have been leaving thank you notes on what's left, thanking it for its shade, the oxygen it's produced. One person wrote, "You were here when I was young, and now I'm old. You will be missed." Sometimes you don't know what you've got till it's gone, but it's never too late to say thank you. 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
1: 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I'm Marshall Terry. Course syllabi are looking different at UNC Chapel Hill this semester following a new public records mandate. WUNC's Brianna Atkinson reports on how one professor approached the new rules.
10: UNC Chapel Hill professor Seth Koch kicks off every year with a semester-long round of Trivial Pursuit. He's designed his This Place Called the South course around the 1980s board game, with his syllabus reading as a kind of instruction manual.
11: Science and Nature, we talk about the role of evolution in Southern schools in the 1920s, and we talk about pain management for veterans after the Civil War. Each day we have a topic, and then each day we have readings for that topic. And that day-by-day schedule is available to students, but it's not required for the simple syllabus. So the syllabus itself is, my syllabus anyways, is shorter.
10: Simple Syllabus is the name of a platform UNC Chapel Hill is using to share professors' course plans online. This fall, the UNC system mandated all university faculty publicly post every syllabus in searchable databases. President Peter Hahn's decision was in response to conservative groups trying to catch professors who might be teaching, quote, DEI in classrooms. Koch and his syllabus was one of 74 Carolina professors caught up in that effort.
11: There is concern among faculty that the reason behind this syllabus change was not so students can prepare themselves for your class, but so that we can be supervised by outside actors. And so I think that there is an impulse to protect oneself and maybe be less detailed.
10: Koch says his approach to crafting his new syllabus didn't change much, although it is less detailed than previous years. The document used to run several pages, including sections like the day-to-day schedule, freely available course readings, and a former university-recommended diversity statement. Now, his simple syllabus, like every professor's at UNC Chapel Hill, is limited to 5 short sections: a description, goals, grading scale, course materials students have to purchase, and a mandatory non-endorsement disclaimer. But even then, Koch says it has plenty of topics people might consider, quote, controversial.
11: That could make someone say, hey, that makes me a little bit uncomfortable. But talking about race makes us uncomfortable. Talking about ability makes us uncomfortable. Our history makes us uncomfortable. And as a student in a classroom, that discomfort is what provokes critical thinking, thoughtfulness, and growth. That's how we make citizens.
10: It's been difficult for Koch to provoke critical thinking in the classroom amid increasingly disruptive technologies. He's had to implement a no laptop or cell phones policy to quell students scrolling on YouTube shorts during lectures. And the rise of artificial intelligence has led to students turning in entire essays they didn't write themselves. His simple syllabus includes an assignment called You Know Nothing of the South AI. It directs students to prompt AI to write several paragraphs on Southern identity. Students then critique what AI has written. It's one of the old assignments he kept from his previous syllabus for this year's students.
11: The more information we can give them on the syllabus, the better. It's just a shame that basic principles of public education and sharing free knowledge and information as much as possible have run into a kind of political buzzsaw. And it creates suspicion and it erodes trust. Just like AI in the classroom has eroded trust between instructors and students, this kind of surveillance erodes trust between instructors and administration.
10: I'm Brianna Atkinson.
1: 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It's 7:49. The United Kingdom has announced it will ban trade with Israeli settlements in the occupied West Bank, citing the, quote, ethnic cleansing of Palestinians by Jewish settlers.
0: And all too often, the Israeli government has turned a blind eye to this. Members of it have made statements to support the forced displacement of Palestinians.
1: More on how Israel is responding, that's coming up in about 20 minutes on Morning Edition. Two right lanes are closed on I-85 southbound at exit 33 this hour because of a wreck. Sunny today in Charlotte with a high near 89 expected right now. In Cornelius, 64. Rock Hill, 64. Gastonia, 64. Charlotte, 65.
12: During the pandemic, we called them essential workers. Today, one professor says we're treating them more like disposable workers, excluding them from benefits and protections afforded to other kinds of employees. What it means to be disposable in today's labor market. Next time on 1A.
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20: 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I'm Leila Fadel.
21: And I'm Michelle Martin. Good morning. One of the most competitive midterm Senate races has its matchup set for November. Former U.S. Senator John Sununu won the Republican primary in New Hampshire last night. He will face Congressman Chris Pappas, who won the Democratic primary. That's according to race calls by the Associated Press. They're running to replace Democrat Jeanne Shaheen in a race that both parties see as key to determining control of the Senate. Josh Rogers with New Hampshire Public Radio is up early for us after a late night. And he's with us now to tell us what happened. Good morning, Josh.
22: Good morning, Michelle.
21: So walk us through the key results.
14: Well, there was a tight, open Democratic primary for one of the state's two House seats that was really only called early this morning, and that was for Stephanie Shaheen. She's the daughter of Gene Shaheen. That was a big race. The younger Shaheen beat former Obama administration official Maura Sullivan. The race featured millions of dollars of outside spending and really became quite nasty and personal. That was by far the tightest primary, but the Senate race is the bigger deal. It's also an open seat race due to Gene Shaheen's retirement. Democrats chose four-term Congressman Chris Pappas, a political moderate, over a more progressive challenger, Karishma Mansour, and Republicans chose Johnny Sununu over former Massachusetts Senator Scott Brown. Sununu comes from a big political family here and actually held the same seat he's now seeking nearly 20 years ago.
21: And President Trump had backed Sununu over Brown, but given Trump's low approval ratings, does that actually help him now, or would it be better for Sununu to maybe keep some distance from the president going forward?
14: I mean, we'll see if it helps. It may have helped him in the primary, but the distance making on Sununu's part is already happening. During the primary, Sununu tended to downplay the significance of Trump's endorsement, and he's also worked to distance himself from the president on some key issues. He said he never would have attacked Iran, for instance, and he's criticized Trump's tariff policies, but Trump made the endorsement, Sununu accepted it, and Chris Pappas is going to and has been looking to tie Sununu to Trump really at every turn. And, you know, for Sununu, Trump's backing does mean money and support from the party's base. And for Trump, you know, picking Sununu gives him a better chance of flipping a seat that a Democrat, Jean Shaheen, has held since she beat Sununu back in 2008. So we'll see.
21: And what about the issues? What issues have New Hampshire voters been telling you are most important to them?
14: They've been talking a lot about the economy, really the high costs across the board, from gasoline to health care and housing. The war in Iran is another big concern. So are tariffs. Canada is a major trading partner with New Hampshire, and state tourism officials have reported that cross-border visits from Canadian tourists were down significantly this summer. So tariffs are really a concern here.
21: And the Trump administration sent election observers to New Hampshire and other states for primary elections. What were they doing yesterday, and what do local officials think about them being there?
14: Well, local officials have said non-disruptive monitoring is fine. And from what I understand, that's basically what took place here in New Hampshire yesterday. In the run-up to this election, there was real concern that it wasn't going to be non-invasive monitoring. And there's been tension between state election officials and the Trump administration over things like non-public voter rolls, and the possibility of more intense monitoring in November remains a real concern. And, you know, and it obviously comes as President Trump continues to allege without evidence that election tampering is widespread in New Hampshire and across the country.
21: That's New Hampshire Public Radio's Josh Rogers. Josh, thank you.
14: You're welcome.
20: Those fears about President Trump's unprecedented hunt for voter fraud are not just being felt in New Hampshire. Voting officials across the country are actively preparing for a scenario that seems out of a dystopian movie. Federal agents seizing ballots in the middle of an election. NPR voting correspondent Miles Parks is covering this. Good morning, Miles.
15: Hi, Layla.
20: Okay, so is this really something officials are worried about?
15: Yeah, I mean, just to be clear, this has never happened in modern political history,
20: right.
15: But like with so many things, President Trump has moved the country into uncharted waters. You know, earlier this year, Trump said openly in an interview with the New York Times that he wished he had pushed harder for the federal government to seize election equipment after 2020. Mm. Also, separately earlier this year, two different search warrants were executed in Fulton County, Georgia, and Riverside County, California, that involved the seizure of ballots. So this has become very real for election officials. I was talking with one state election official who didn't have permission to speak publicly, who told me that their state has conducted three different trainings this year to prepare election officials for potential warrants.
20: Wow. I mean, the ballots that federal agents took in Georgia were for the last presidential election, though. So seizing ballots in the middle of an ongoing election as people are voting, that sounds like a totally different level of disruption.
15: Definitely. I mean, if ballots were seized before counting and certification were done, it's possible local officials wouldn't even know how many ballots were turned in or whether the ones that were seized were tampered with in some way. I was talking about this with Rick Hassan, who is the director of UCLA's Safeguarding Democracy Project. He's an election expert. And he told me in elections, this is known as breaking the chain of custody. And it's basically the easiest way you can find to create a lot of doubt in the results.
16: You can't unscramble the egg. Once the ballots have been taken out of the custody of election officials, there are at least going to be conspiracy theories that ballots have been altered or added to or removed.
15: Hassan wants judges to understand the irreparable harm, that's his words, that seizing ballots in this period right after an election could cause. So he actually wrote a guide to help judges who might be faced with requests from law enforcement this year. It came out today, and he shared it exclusively with NPR before its release.
18: So it's not just voting officials preparing for these scenarios. It's the actual judges who might be receiving the requests?
15: Exactly. I mean, the Fulton County raid was a wake-up call not just for election officials, but for the entire judiciary, according to judges who I've been talking to. That affidavit that led to that warrant being executed relied on misleading claims about the 2020 election, which gets at something that I heard a lot as I was reporting this story, which is that judges are not experts in election administration. Traditionally, warrants are signed off in secret, which is why one of Hassan's big recommendations to judges is to bring election officials into the process. They may have already investigated the claims that law enforcement are investigating. They might have other alternatives that wouldn't be as disruptive.
18: What other recommendations did this guide have?
15: It really all comes down to finding ways not to break that chain of custody. A judge can potentially consider whether copies or reproductions of ballots would satisfy the same investigative purposes. Also, maybe allowing law enforcement to observe tabulation or counting. Also, timing. You know, can a search warrant be executed after all the votes are counted? As we talked about, a ballot seizure like this in the time right as an election is still being finalized would be unprecedented and potentially allow a level of chaos in the process that has never been seen before. So it's really just making sure judges understand the gravity of that before they sign something that can't really be undone.
18: That's NPR's Miles Parks. Thank you, Miles.
15: Thank you.
18: It's Morning Edition from NPR News. I'm Leila Fadel.
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1: It's Morning Edition on WFAE. 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Coming up in just a moment, Mooresville Mayor Chris Carney says he's retiring. In an announcement during last night's Board of Commissioners meeting, he said his last day will be September 30th. The announcement follows months of scrutiny over an incident that happened in 2024. More details on that ahead in a few minutes. Sunny with a high near 89 is expected today, 67 degrees right now.
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21: Good morning. The UK banned products from the occupied West Bank, trying to stop settler violence against Palestinians. Israeli officials were furious and in response moved to throw some British representatives out of the country. It's Morning Edition from NPR News. Good morning. The UK banned products from the occupied West Bank, trying to stop settler violence against Palestinians. Israeli officials were furious and in response moved to throw some British representatives out of the country. It's Morning Edition from NPR News.

0: on this day in 1776, the United Colonies of North America became the United States of America. The news is next.
1: Live from NPR News in Washington, I'm Corva Coleman. The U.S. and Iran continue to fire at each other in the Middle East. NPR's Aya Betrawi says that last night, the U.S. military says it destroyed five Iranian oil carriers in the Gulf of Oman and off Iran's Karg Island.
2: CENTCOM says it did give notice to the crews aboard those ships to abandon before they were bombed. And it says that these attacks were in response to U.S. missile attacks on a U.S. Navy warship that were successfully evaded.
1: NPR's Aya Betrawi reporting. Iran says it responded by targeting U.S. vessels and oil tankers. And it says it fired on 10 ships trying to transit through the Strait of Hormuz with the help of the U.S. military. Missouri's congressional elections are in flux after a last-minute order from a federal judge. The order requires the state to use a congressional map that could favor Republican candidates. That followed a quick decision from the U.S. Supreme Court. From St. Louis Public Radio, Jason Rosenbaum explains the court orders have created some confusion.
3: U.S. Supreme Court Justice Brett Kavanaugh refused to hear an appeal of a Missouri Supreme Court decision that requires election officials to revert to a Democratic-leaning redistricting map from 2022. But minutes later, a district court judge said election officials had to use a newer Republican-backed map created as a result of President Trump's redistricting efforts. That decision was immediately appealed. St. Louis County Democratic Elections Director Eric Fay says he's worried about meeting critical deadlines without clarity about which map is in place.
4: It's just too early to say yet exactly what everybody's going to do.
3: The Missouri Supreme Court blocked election officials from using the more GOP-leaning map after it ruled a referendum over the new lines could go on the November ballot. For NPR News, I'm Jason Rosenbaum in St. Louis.
1: A federal appeals court hears arguments today in a case that seeks to end telehealth abortion access. As NPR's Selena Simmons Duffin reports, this is the same abortion medication case the U.S. Supreme Court considered earlier this year.
5: The case is Louisiana versus the Food and Drug Administration. Louisiana has a total abortion ban and argues that the FDA's telehealth rules violate states' rights because residents of Louisiana have been able to use telehealth to continue to access abortion despite the ban. They can connect to a doctor online in another state and then receive the medication in the mail. Louisiana also questions the FDA's decision-making process for granting telehealth access to medication abortion in 2023. If the lawsuit succeeds, telehealth abortion access could be restricted across the country, including in states where abortion is legal. Oral arguments are at the Fifth Circuit Court of Appeals in New Orleans. The case is very likely to end up back at the Supreme Court. Selena Simmons Duffin, NPR News.
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6: This is 90.7 WFAE News. I'm Marshall Terry. Mooresville Mayor Chris Carney says he's retiring. In an announcement during last night's Board of Commissioners meeting, Carney said his last day will be September 30th and that he will not seek other office. Mayor Pro Tem Eddie Dingler will take over after Carney steps down. Carney's announcement follows months of scrutiny over a 2024 incident in which Carney was recorded late at night in town hall without pants and with a female companion. He's blamed the incident on becoming ill after mixing alcohol and medication. Carney had previously refused calls to resign. The Charlotte-Mecklenburg School Board last night celebrated improvement in last year's state testing results, but some board members argued the progress was not enough, citing persistent achievement gaps between different groups of students. WFAE's James Farrell has more.
7: Some board members noted that Black and Latino students continue to lag behind their peers despite gains in test scores. Board member Shamaya Haynes says she wants to focus on that even while celebrating the good.
8: Yet at the same time, in District 2, there are 60% black people, 14% Hispanic. And so what does that mean when the achievement gap is not closing, even though we're seeing growth?
7: Board member Liz Monterey Duval echoed those concerns, calling this year's results, quote, one of the strongest academic years in recent CMS history. But she also said the district still needs to figure out how to eliminate gaps faster. James Farrell, WFAE News.
6: A new audit says the North Carolina Education Lottery should review how it distributes money as it generates more revenue but sends less money to public schools. A report from the Office of the State Auditor found that the rise of instant digital gambling is driving that trend, with players spending more on mobile slot machine style games, but also getting bigger payouts. State law.

0: sets a goal for the education lottery to transfer 38% of its revenue to public schools, but it transferred just 16% in the last fiscal year. State Auditor Dave Bolick says the findings raise questions about the lottery's distribution formula.
1: Whether we're going to focus on a percentage outcome, a dollar outcome, or a balance of the two, which is really important in terms of transparency and accountability to the public.
0: In his response to the audit, the Education Lottery CEO said he would meet with state lawmakers to discuss possible legislative changes. CMPD says one of its officers is in stable condition this morning after the officer was shot overnight in West Charlotte. The officer was responding to a call about a suspicious vehicle on Enderley Road off Freedom Drive when the department says a suspect shot the officer and then ran off. Sunny in Charlotte today with a high near 89 in Hickory right now. It's 63. Rock Hill, it's 65. Charlotte, it's 67. 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
3: It's Morning Edition from NPR News. I'm Leila Fadel.
4: And I'm Michelle Martin. Good morning. Israel reacted with anger and defiance to yesterday's announcement that the United Kingdom would impose trade sanctions on Israeli settlements in the occupied West Bank.
3: Britain's foreign minister called the ban necessary to stop settlement expansion and Israeli settler violence against Palestinians there. He accused what he called settler terrorists of ethnic cleansing. Canada and France joined the effort and imposed their own sanctions, intensifying international pressure on Israel from longtime allies.
4: For more on Israeli and Palestinian reactions, we go now to NPR's Carrie Khan, who is in Tel Aviv. Carrie, good morning.
5: Good morning, Michelle.
4: So I understand that Israeli officials were rather indignant and retaliated quickly after the UK announcement. What did they say?
5: Foreign Minister Gideon Saar called the UK's statements about Israel's conduct in the West Bank outrageous lies. He said they were morally distorted and anti-Semitic. Here he is.
6: I say to the Labour government and to every government in the world that thinks it can force Israel to act against our national and security interests. You have no chance of succeeding.
5: Retaliation, too, was quick. They announced the closure of the British consulate in East Jerusalem. That office mainly deals with Palestinian affairs. And they had a list ready of British representatives that are now barred and expelled from Israel.
4: And what about the reaction from Palestinians in the Israeli-occupied West Bank?
5: The Palestinian Authority's president put out a statement yesterday welcoming the sanctions. In the West Bank, we spoke with Suleiman Douabshe, the chairman of Douma, a Palestinian village. He said he wished the sanctions had been firmer. These decisions, he says, for us will have an impact, and that means a lot for Palestinians in the West Bank. But he said he doubts Israel will make any changes because he says the government does not respect international law. His town has been hit extremely hard by settler violence. Several residents have been killed by settlers since October 7th, and cars and homes have been burned. The UN says there have been more than 3,000 attacks by settlers in the West Bank since October 7th, 2023. And in this year alone, Michelle, the UN says at least 79 Palestinians have been killed by settlers and Israeli troops.
4: But apart from the political fallout that you're just telling us about, will this trading ban actually affect Israel economically?
5: The short answer, no. Most exports from the West Bank are agricultural, and Israel's total agricultural exports to the UK are very low. And that's according to Aran Yashiv. He's an economist at Tel Aviv University, but he did tell me that sanctions could be damaging if the entire European Union, Israel's overall top trading partner, were to join in.
7: If this becomes a big, wide sanctions move, which is not the case right now, then it will make a difference, not what's being imposed right now.
5: And sanctions won't take effect for months, he said. Israelis go to the polls in late October and could elect a new government, which could trigger sanctions relief. But I have to tell you that none of the leading candidates are discussing settlement expansion or the rising West Bank violence. And they especially are not discussing a two-state solution with the Palestinians.
4: That is NPR's Carrie Cohen joining us from Tel Aviv. Carrie, thank you.
5: You're welcome.
3: Let's hear more about the reaction and possible impact of these sanctions from Zina Agha. She's a writer, policy analyst on Palestinian affairs, and the deputy director of the British Palestinian Committee, a group that advocates for Palestinian rights. Good morning, and welcome to the program.
8: Good morning.
3: So the British Palestinian Committee was one of several groups that called for the UK Prime Minister to sanction Israel. What is your reaction to these specific sanctions?
8: Our reaction is that this is, of course, a welcome step, but ultimately it'll be judged not by its rhetoric, but really by the degree to which it's able to be enforced, mm-hmm. both within this current Andy Burnham administration and beyond. And it's through that lens that I think we'll be able to make a final verdict.
3: The British Foreign Secretary Ed Miliband called it the beginning of a new approach. Do you see it that way?
8: I hope so. I mean, I think the approach thus far could not be worse. So, the hope is that, of course, this would be the beginning of a new approach. But ultimately, unless Palestinians are listened to and have a seat at the table, and we understand Palestine beyond just the occupied territories, I think any measures will always be taken as piecemeal.
3: When you say we understand Palestine as beyond the occupied territories, what do you mean?
8: I mean the occupied territories of Gaza, East Jerusalem and West Bank, which fall under a particular legal obligation. And the steps announced yesterday were a nod to the international legal framework that the UK and allies subscribe to, but also the modern Israeli state. And how do we make sense of settlements, not just within the West Bank, but across all of historic Palestine?
3: So you're talking about both the respect of international law, but the aspirations of a future Palestinian state?
8: Yes, and also historical justice, the degree to which settlements aren't just limited to those which were established beyond the Green Line. Let's not forget that the Nakba, the ethnic cleansing in 1948, resulted in hundreds of settlements all over Palestinian land. And I think that also needs to be part of the discourse, which I believe in most mainstream discussions might be obfuscated, but of course has great value and import to the Palestinian cause and affects how Palestinians both approach and understand these current announcements.
3: Now, the Israeli foreign minister called the decision by the UK anti-Semitic, that said it would fail, that it would actually hurt Palestinians who work in Israel, and that the Palestinian Authority will not be, quote, immune. Is there a risk that this will make life worse for Palestinians?
8: I mean, I think the response from the Israeli government seems to be increasingly shrill. It seems to understand that their tide is turning against them, that, you know, the isolation of the Israeli state on the international stage is only increasing. And I think to a degree that also indicates the sustained solidarity both from the British public and also all over the world over the last several years and well before that too. In terms of whether or not it'll hurt the Palestinians, I mean, Israel is the dominant party here. Israel is the occupying power. And so what that actually is threatening further threats to Palestinians, to say any act of resistance or any solidarity or any attempt to rectify the grossly unjust situation across Palestine will be met with force, violence, and adverse effects for those living under occupation. I think they need to be interpreted in that light. It's essentially saying, if you don't agree with us, we will punish those we're already punishing further. And that is a very hostile sentiment, which I think we ought to be taking seriously.
3: You were listening along with us as our correspondent reported on the reaction from Israelis mm-hmm. and Palestinians, and she spoke to the chairman of Duma in the West Bank, mm-hmm. who said he wanted stronger sanctions. Do you agree? And if so, specifically, what would you want the UK government to target?
8: I absolutely agree. I mean, I think before any of this, I would just also like to remind listeners that, you know, over the last almost 3 years, at least 75,000 Palestinians have been killed in Gaza. So this is not, you know, instances of Israeli violence, material violence, the total destruction of life and land is not irrelevant to the current discussion. The Israeli state has demonstrated that it is very capable of killing, maiming, torturing, and incarcerating Palestinians wherever they may be. And I know that cities, towns and cities and villages in the West Bank have been particularly hard hit. And so it's, you know, the announcements have that orientation in mind. I agree that they haven't gone far enough. In fact, what the UK has announced is only a step towards what it must do under international law. The ask or the request is actually just to meet the obligations within international law. So, you know, the bar is actually quite low in that regard. But in terms of substantively how we would like this to go further, this means a comprehensive sanction, a set of sanctions on the Israeli state, targeted sanctions on Israeli ministers and officials who've been responsible personally for grave violations of international law, supporting the enforcement of international arrest warrants and the prosecution of Israeli leaders who are wanted in The Hague for alleged war crimes and crimes against humanity. And a two-way ban on arms is absolutely essential, including the provision of components, which the UK plays a big part of, that support and enable Israel's military operation. And the government yesterday has already stated that F-35 parts will continue to could be provided indirectly through the global pool. So we're already seeing steps taken to temper the announcements made yesterday.
9: Zina Agha is Deputy Director of the British Palestinian Committee. Thank you for your time.
8: Thank you very much. Goodbye.
4: Back here in the U.S., remember when you could walk people to their gate at the airport? The idea of running through the terminal to confess your love wasn't just made-up movie stuff? Hard to remember, I know, because all that changed after 9/11. But now, the TSA says it's going to let more people through airport checkpoints without a boarding pass. NPR's Bill Chappell reports.
10: The new federal program is called Gateside. The TSA says it could benefit travelers and airports. To use it, you'll need TSA PreCheck or a similar status. Visitors sign up at least a day in advance and still go through the usual security screening. Families could meet grandparents or teenagers right when they arrive. TSA Administrator David Cummins says it could ease some anxiety. For instance, if you have an elderly parent.
11: You can accompany them through the gate, make sure they can get through our baggage and body scans fine.
10: 13 airports are in the first phase of the program, from Will Rogers International in Oklahoma City to LAX in Los Angeles. Cummins wants it to grow fast.
11: We're hoping to have all 430 airports rolled out by the end of the year.
10: About 20 U.S. airports already offer day passes for visitors. Philadelphia International is one of them.
12: We have currently about 600 people using the pass per month.
10: That's Anaya Mander, the airport's director of marketing. As for who's visiting, she says there's a dad whose sons just love airplanes.
12: Or if a friend is coming to the airport and they have a layover in Philadelphia for a few hours and you just want to, like, connect with them.
10: Cummins says the push for more access came from the public.
11: And this is something that they have wanted. It's something that we haven't had for 25 years since TSA was stood up, since those horrible 9/11 terrorist attacks 25 years ago this week.
10: The TSA will monitor the new program to be sure it doesn't cause longer security wait times, because that's something nobody wants. Bill Chappell, NPR News.
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0: 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It's 8:19. Lonnie G. Bunch III is retiring as head of the Smithsonian Institution, and he's confident about his successor.
13: Whoever comes in will work with a gifted board of trustees and will continue to really fight the fight to protect the independence of the Smithsonian.
0: The institution has been a frequent target of criticism by President Trump. More on Bunch's legacy, that's ahead in about 15 minutes on Morning Edition. Should be sunny today in Charlotte with a high around 89, in Mooresville at 64, in Rock Hill 65, Waxhaw 65, Charlotte at 67.
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19: It's Morning Edition on 90.7 WFAE and WFAE.org. I'm Marshall Terry. It's time for a fact check of North Carolina politics. If you've turned on the TV lately, you've probably seen a particular pair of ads attacking former Governor Roy Cooper, the Democratic candidate for U.S. Senate. In each ad, a father describes how his child was killed before the ad implies Cooper, while governor, had a hand in releasing their killers from prison.
20: As the governor, Mr. Cooper was allowing these criminals back on the streets. You're giving them a second chance to go out in the street and do the same thing over again.
21: Logan was a casualty of an agenda. Roy Cooper let 3,500 criminals out on the street. 18 of them were murders.
19: For more, I'm joined now by Paul Spey of WRAL. Who's behind these ads?
22: These ads were paid for by a super PAC known as the Senate Leadership Fund. And earlier this year, they announced that they plan on spending $71 million on this particular race, helping Republican Michael Whatley defeat, of course, Democrat Roy Cooper.
19: Well, let's talk about the fathers in these ads. Who are they and what happened to their children?
22: Stephen Federico is the father of Logan Federico. She was killed in Columbia, South Carolina last year. And then there's Ronald Hayes. His son Shamar was killed in Charlotte a couple of years ago. And Hayes' killer has been convicted and is in prison right now. Federico's suspected killer is in jail awaiting trial in South Carolina.
19: And we'll get more into the South Carolina component in just a moment. First, both ads refer to Cooper as governor allowing the release of 3,500 inmates. What is that claim and how does it relate to the men charged in each killing?
22: First, we should point out the ads are basically designed the same way. They feature testimony from the grieving fathers about their children who were killed. And then it cuts immediately to a claim about Roy Cooper agreeing to release inmates from prison. The ad doesn't specifically say Cooper released the suspected killers in those cases, but someone watching these ads can certainly draw that conclusion based on how the ads are framed. Neither suspected killer has anything to do with the legal settlement that these ads are referring to, that the Cooper administration struck back in 2021 as part of the COVID pandemic. Civil rights groups sued the state in 2020 saying, hey, you're not keeping inmates safe enough. You're not doing enough distancing. And the Cooper administration argued in court that they, in fact, were keeping inmates safe enough. Well, a Wake County Superior Judge in a preliminary ruling said that he believed the civil rights groups were likely to win their case. So in February of 2021, the Cooper administration agreed as part of this legal settlement to release 3,500 inmates. However, the two people in these cases that you see in the Senate Leadership Fund ads have no relation to Cooper or that 2021 settlement.
19: So to be clear, the two people in question in the killings of the children mentioned in these ads were not among the 3,500 inmates Cooper released. So the central implication in both ads did not happen.
22: That's right. I spoke to both dads, and Mr. Federico said he thinks the ad is fair. He said because the ad, if you listen closely to what they say, it never specifically blames Cooper for his daughter's death, and neither does the one featuring Ronald Hayes. But certainly people could come to that conclusion based on how all the details are presented. Mr. Federico said he believes his daughter was killed because the suspected killer in her case should have been behind bars already. He is a critic of that 2021 legal settlement agreed to by the Cooper administration. And to paraphrase his comments, he basically said, hey, I'm against all soft on crime policies. That includes those in South Carolina, and that includes those that I believe were in North Carolina under the Cooper administration.
1: And again, though, just want to make it clear, Logan Federico was killed in South Carolina by an inmate who had been released in South Carolina, where Roy Cooper obviously had no authority, right?
22: Correct. And Mr. Federico basically said to me, again, paraphrasing, soft on crime policies were partially responsible for his daughter's death. His daughter's case is an example of what can happen under soft on crime policies in other states, which he claims also existed under Cooper. I'm paraphrasing his view based on our conversation and why he thinks that ad is fair.
1: Each of these fathers had a different reaction to the ads. You've already talked about Mr. Federico's. What about Mr. Hayes?
22: Mr. Hayes now says that he feels like he was misled when interviewing and discussing his son's death. He says his comments in that Senate Leadership Fund ad do not represent the message that he was trying to get out to the public. He told me in a phone interview that he thought he was speaking to them about gun violence. He thought his comments would be included in some sort of public campaign against gun violence. He was surprised that his comments were used to attack Cooper. He said he's a Democrat. He plans on voting for Roy Cooper, and that had he known how his words would be used, he would not have agreed to that interview.
1: What did the group behind these ads, the Senate Leadership Fund, have to say?
22: Senate Leadership Fund told me they communicated with him openly and honestly about their intentions. They sent me text messages showing their interactions with Mr. Hayes, agreeing not only to the ad, but to a quote about Roy Cooper that they included in their press release about these ads. These text messages show Hayes agreeing to it. I took their texts and everything to Mr. Hayes, and I said, look, they're claiming that you signed off on not only this ad, but a quote about Roy Cooper that was included in their press release about the ads. Mr. Hayes said, you know, he gets in trouble with his wife all the time for not fully reading things before he signs them, and suggested that's what happened in this case.
1: You didn't assign a rating to this fact check. Why not?
22: These ads don't make a direct claim that Hayes or Federico's killers were released by Cooper. They lead people to that conclusion without making that exact claim. Because there's no direct accusation, we did not rate these ads.
1: Okay, Paul, thank you.
22: Thank you.
1: That's Paul Spey with WRAL. These fact checks are a collaboration between PolitiFact and WRAL.
0: 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Good to be along with you this Wednesday. It's 8:29. Later this hour, the Charlotte-Mecklenburg School Board placed Superintendent Crystal Hill on a two-month paid leave in June pending an investigation. She was reinstated last month, and the board has still not disclosed the cause or results of the investigation. Yesterday, Hill shared her side of the story with WFAE and offered the clearest account yet of what happened. You can hear that story at 8:45 on Morning Edition. Sunny today in Charlotte. A high near 89 is expected. It's 67 degrees right now.
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2: Live from NPR News in Washington, I'm Kristen Wright. The U.S. Senate race in New Hampshire could help determine which party will control the chamber. Republican John Sununu and Democratic Congressman Chris Pappas won their primaries yesterday. They will face off in the general election in November. Sununu has represented New Hampshire in both the House and Senate. He lost his Senate seat to Jean Shaheen, who decided not to seek re-election, creating the open seat. Sununu gave a victory speech in Manchester after winning.
6: This race, as I know, is about the future. It's not about today or tomorrow or even next year. It's about the next 6 years. Where does the country go?
2: Sununu has name recognition heading into November. His brother and father served as governor. On the Democratic side, Chris Pappas, a moderate, beat a member of the Democratic Socialists of America to win his nomination in the primary. Republicans will gather in Dallas today for the party's two-day midterm convention. The GOP is holding a convention for the first time outside of a presidential election year to rally the party ahead of the November races they need to win to hold on to power in Congress. Trump pushed for a midterm convention amid the war with Iran, high prices, and trade wars. Trump and Vice President Vance will deliver keynote addresses. Speakers include Treasury Secretary Scott Bessent and Health Secretary Robert F. Kennedy Jr. This is NPR News from Washington.
0: This is 90.7 WFAE News. I'm Marshall Terry. Davidson commissioners last night discussed whether to change their vote and back the controversial I-77 toll lanes again. The town could be penalized $1.5 million if it doesn't support the project. WFAE Steve Harrison has more.
7: Davidson commissioners don't like the toll lanes that run through their town on I-77. In a show of support to Charlotte, they voted in May against building 11 more miles of toll lanes from uptown to the South Carolina line. But Republican lawmakers want the project to move forward and have passed legislation that would require local governments that vote against the toll lanes to pay a portion of the $69 million in design costs already spent. Commissioner Ryan Fay said Davidson is being bullied.
23: But to me, that is government coercion, it is political coercion, and it is financial coercion.
7: Fay and others, including Mayor Rusty Knox, said they don't want to support the project, but have to consider the impact of the fine on a town that has only 16,000 people. Commissioners will take a formal vote on September 22nd that will direct their representative on the Charlotte Regional Transportation Planning Organization how to vote a day later. Steve Harrison, WFAE News.
0: Charlotte City Council's Transportation and Development Committee yesterday approved a city staff request to extend a moratorium on building new data centers. Council members have already approved a 150-day moratorium. It expires in early November. Deputy City Manager Allison Craig said city staff may ask the full council for an additional 9 months to work on issues such as air pollution monitoring and the amount of noise levels allowed. The full council is scheduled to vote September 14th on whether to extend the moratorium. A Wake County Superior Court recently ruled the state of North Carolina has failed to protect its coastal fisheries. The Coastal Conservation Association of North Carolina first filed a lawsuit against the state in 2020. Association Executive Director David Sneed says this ruling marks a turning point for managing fisheries.
24: This means a new opportunity and a brighter future for, you know, the citizens of North Carolina. These fisheries have been in decline for decades. That's not been good for public anglers, for people that want to go and access the resource.
0: Stakeholders will meet soon to come up with a remedial plan. This is 90.7 WFAE News. More news anytime at WFAE.org.
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15: It's Morning Edition from NPR News. I'm Leila Fadel.
4: And I'm Michelle Martin. Good morning. The head of the Smithsonian Institution, Lonnie G. Bunch III, says he will retire at the end of the year.
15: Bunch has spent nearly four decades with the Smithsonian, first as a curator, then as the head of the National Museum of African American History and Culture. He took over the top position at the Smithsonian in 2019 and said yesterday he's going to step down. It follows more than a year of criticism from President Trump and his administration about the Smithsonian, who have called the institution radical and divisive.
4: NPR's Andrew Limbong is covering this. Good morning, Andrew.
3: Morning, Michelle.
4: So why is Bunch retiring now?
3: Oh, well, to hear him tell it, it's just time. Here's what he told NPR in an interview last night when asked why now.
5: Because I'm old as dirt. The reality is that after 38 years, I've been able to accomplish so much. I've learned so much. I've built such great relationships. And now I want to make sure that I have time to write, to think, but really to bore my grandkids to death. And now's the moment to do it.
3: There's a lot he's not saying there, especially when you take into account all the recent attacks President Trump and his administration have levied against the Smithsonian. But Bunch has denied any insinuation that his leaving had to do with pressures from the president.
4: Say more about those attacks, if you would, for people who haven't been following this.
3: Yeah, the president and his administration have been trying to paint the Smithsonian as radical activists, right? In 2025, Trump issued an executive order criticizing exhibits and programs that, quote, degrade shared American values. For example, the EO singled out an art exhibit about the history of sculpture and racism in America. Jump ahead to July of this year, the administration issued a long report criticizing the National Museum of American History for moving towards, quote, extreme political activism. And last month, the Department of the Interior said that the executive departments can't support the Smithsonian under the current leadership. Like I said, Bunch has denied, you know, that his retirement has anything to do with these criticisms. But his statement announcing the retirement said that he was leaving with mixed emotions.
4: Now, Bunch started out as a curator at Air and Space. He went to move on to American History and the National Museum of American History and Culture. But in his current role, he's in charge of all of the Smithsonian's museums, libraries, research centers, the National Zoo. Can you just say a little bit about what he's accomplished?
3: I mean, two pandas came to the National Zoo under his tenure. Remember, that was a big deal. He got the ball rolling on two new history museums, one focused on women's history and another on the history of the American Latino. But he said that, you know, one of the big goals of his role as head of the Smithsonian was to help Americans embrace ambiguity and see America as a really complicated place.
4: And say more about him.
3: Yeah, well, Michelle, you know, you've interviewed him tons of times, right? He's got this breadth of knowledge about history, right? Actually, on top of him being the first African-American to lead the Smithsonian, he was the first historian to do so. You know, you ran through his career first as a curator, but then in 2005, he became the founding director of the Smithsonian's National Museum of African-American History and Culture. And this is before that museum even had a building, right? And so he spent like more than a decade thinking about that museum's collection, what the physical manifestation of African-American history would look and feel like, the basic like nuts and bolts of constructing a building until it opened to the public in 2016.
4: One of the most visited museums in the world. Mm-hmm. And Andrew, remember when the museum opened? The demand for tickets were so high, I think the website broke.
3: Oh, yeah. Like, for a while, it was the place to go in D.C., which actually took Bunch by surprise. Here's what he told NPR a year after the museum opened.
8: I didn't expect it to become a pilgrimage site so soon. You know, we thought we'd get 4,000 people a day. We're getting 6,000, 7,000, 8,000 a day. I didn't expect that.
3: And so, you know, Michelle, I think whatever the future holds for him or for the Smithsonian, that building will be his lasting legacy.
4: That is NPR's Andrew Limbong. Andrew, thank you.
3: Thanks, Michelle.
15: The White House is hitting back against Canada's latest tariffs, which were themselves retaliation for American ones. The Trump administration says it is now banning Canadian dairy, motorcycles, and alcoholic beverages. It's moving to make it harder for government agencies to buy Canadian products. And there are potentially more U.S. tariffs on Canadian cars and auto parts in January after the midterms. NPR's White House correspondent Emily Fang is looking into how the trade war is affecting the election. Good morning, Emily.
9: Good morning.
15: Okay, so affordability, I mean, it's a huge issue for these midterms. Will this newest round of tariffs between the U.S. and Canada make people have to pay more, raise prices?
9: Yes, on a limited number of goods. And you see it most obviously already with aluminum. It goes into American cars and auto parts, and prices for aluminum have jumped to a four-year high. in part because of the war with Iran, but also Canada made a lot of aluminum. These newest retaliatory tariffs from Canada are relatively narrow. They affect just about 6% of the overall trade volume with the U.S. But trade analysts I've spoken to highlight Ohio, Michigan, and especially Maine as the U.S. state most impacted by these tariffs. It makes a lot of the plywood and agricultural products that have been targeted. And Maine, as our listeners will know, is where Democrats are hoping to flip a Senate seat held by a longtime Republican senator, Susan Collins. Chad Bound, a trade expert at the nonpartisan Peterson Institute in Washington, argues to me American companies are going to hurt too because of this trade war, because right now they benefit from market access with Canada.
10: It keeps Canadian consumers interested in manufacturing and, for example, the production of cars that are made in North America, and makes it less likely that they're going to suddenly switch over and start wanting to buy Chinese electric vehicles.
9: So companies are now worried about losing market access. And also, for example, Canadian aircraft company Bombardier said in response to Trump's threat this week as well that it was maybe going to, the U.S. might ban its aircraft from being sold in the U.S. It said in response, it actually creates thousands of jobs in the U.S. because so much of its supply chain is in the U.S. And so the argument is if it loses business, then its American suppliers lose business as well.
11: Now, Trump, at least publicly, doesn't seem worried about Canadian retaliation and has over the last few days posted a lot on social media actually mocking Canada.
9: Right. So there was a flurry of posts over the weekend. Some of them appeared AI generated. There was one image that showed the U.S. flag overlaid across Canada and Greenland, which is another territory Trump is threatening to take over. You know, Trump has repeatedly lashed out at Canadian leaders over the last weeks. He said they are tougher to deal with than China. And that raises questions about how this trade spat with Canada affects the other trade wars the U.S. is fighting, namely with China.
11: How?
9: Well, Bound, that trade expert you just heard earlier, says all these trade wars the U.S. is involved in, they affect each other.
10: By putting pressure on Canada, you're weakening your own ability to fight the trade war with China.
9: Because he says if the U.S. wants to counter China, the U.S. needs to find new developed markets elsewhere, manufacturing bases elsewhere, like in Canada, but we have a trade war with them now. Furthermore, the U.S. now has several layers of tariffs on various countries, including Canada. They all originate from different pieces of legislation, and they're overseen by different departments in the U.S. government. And one effect of that complexity is the failed U.S.-Canada trade talks last month. You know, Canadian negotiators said it was the U.S. Commerce Department who came in with last-minute asks, and that upended talks the U.S. Trade Representative's office had been leading.
11: All right, that's NPR's Emily Feng. Thank you, Emily.
9: Thanks, Leila.
0: 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I'm Marshall Terry. It's 8:42. The trade war between Canada and the U.S. is intensifying. Hear more about plans from the U.S. to ban some Canadian imported goods on the Marketplace Morning Report in about 10 minutes. Sunny with a high near 89 today in Charlotte. Right now in Morganton, 63, Monroe, 65. In Charlotte, it's 67.
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16: Good morning, I'm Leila Fadil. Damariscotta, Maine is a small town that thought it had a big problem. Police got a bunch of calls last week from people who said they saw Bigfoot. An officer tracked the Sasquatch down on Main Street and figured out it was just a guy in a very convincing costume. The chief of police said some on the force were a little disappointed the town didn't make national news. But wait, they're making national news right now. It's Morning Edition.
0: It's Morning Edition on 90.7 WFAE and WFAE.org. The Charlotte-Mecklenburg School Board placed Superintendent Crystal Hill on a two-month paid leave in June. She was reinstated last month, and the board has still not disclosed the cause or results of the investigation. Yesterday, Hill shared her side of the story with WFAE and offered the clearest account yet of what happened. WFAE's James Farrell has this story.
17: The first hint of trouble between Hill and the CMS board came on April 28th, when the board voted down Hill's budget recommendation. She appeared to be caught off guard. On WFAE Charlotte Talks Tuesday, Hill told Mike Collins that she knew the vote was coming, but not why or what was next.
19: That is what I was a little caught off guard about, was the motion that I was to go back and come back with a different recommendation.
17: After several tense meetings, Hill and the board ultimately did pass a budget. But the tension remained, rocking a relationship that had seemed steady. Then came June 9th. Hill says she thought she was meeting with the board to discuss a path forward. Instead, the board told her they'd received several serious allegations and that they were placing her on leave. She told me the board gave her a choice: negotiate her exit or stay, and board members would announce publicly that she was under investigation.
19: And I attempted to negotiate. But I will say that because I had known that I had not done anything, again, against board, you're going to hear me say it 15 million times, that was against board policy, illegal, immoral, or unethical, I was not going to leave the district for any terms that are less than what's in my contract.
17: The board announced the investigation on June 17th. 2 months and nearly $380,000 later, the board reinstated her with little explanation. Board members said only that it had identified issues it would communicate with Hill directly. But on Tuesday, Hill shared her side of the story with WFAE on Charlotte Talks and in a subsequent interview. She says the board told her it was investigating allegations of misuse of federal funds, a hostile work environment, and conflicts of interest related to vendor contracts. She says the investigation found nothing.
19: Because this has become such a distraction and such a, rightfully so, and such a huge matter of public concern, I felt it was important for me to speak open and honestly.
17: The board voted last month to release a summary of the investigation by the end of September. It's unclear how specific that summary will be, given state law that requires the board to keep personnel matters confidential. But Hill says that at the end of August, she provided her personnel information to the board and gave them permission to release it at any time. But even Hill says she doesn't have all the answers. Hill said she requested the detailed allegations verbally on June 9th and then later in writing, but she has not received them yet. On August 7th, just days before she was interviewed and reinstated on August 11th, she claimed she received just three documents.
19: So two of those documents did not mention me by name. The third document was an anonymous survey that the board had launched in March. It had four questions on it. Those questions were designed to elicit, in my opinion, negative feedback. There were 75 responses, and of those 75 responses, I was asked about four of them.
17: Hill said the document's subjects were, quote, broader than me. She did not disclose what they said because they contained other employees' names. Hill said the board has not fulfilled her request to see her full personnel file, which would include allegations against her. And she says she has not seen the final investigative report, as the board has claimed attorney-client privilege. WFAE has not heard back from a board spokesperson for comment on Hill's account. During her leave, WSOC reported that the board was investigating consulting contracts with companies owned by Hill's former colleagues. The Charlotte Observer later reported that those contracts amounted to $1.7 million. Speaking on Charlotte Talks, Hill confirmed those reports but defended the contracts.
19: I hire people because they get results, not because they're my friends.
17: Hill said she's ready to put the incident past her. She said she was ready to do so on August 11th when she was reinstated. She anticipated some sort of joint announcement, but instead the board released its own statement suggesting the investigation identified issues it would address with her.
19: I wanted this to be over on August 11th. I am ready to be done with it and to be transparent and truthful and all the things and move forward.
17: Still, she believes that despite the recent tensions, she and the board can continue working together. She said she believes they all want what's best for students and that in her conversations, board members seem ready to move forward.
19: For 3 months, too much of our district time, energy, and resources have gone to this issue. We can't get any of that back. But we do have the opportunity to move forward. And I believe that we're all ready to move forward.
17: James Farrell, WFAE News.
0: 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Charlotte Talks with Mike Collins is coming up at 9.
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1: I'm Eric Spanberg on the next Charlotte Talks. The NFL returns this week and Carolina starts on Sunday. The Panthers' 2025 season featured a playoff appearance for the first time in years. The surprise division crown led to some primetime matchups for the team this season. We discuss the expectations, plus take a look at stadium renovations and the impact CTE has had on football players. That's this morning on 90.7 WFAE.
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22: From Marketplace in Washington, I'm Kimberly Adams. President Trump ratcheted up his trade war with Canada late yesterday. Following Canada's new tariffs on about $20 billion worth of American goods, Trump announced a ban on imports of some Canadian beer, wine, and liquor, among other products. That's set to take effect later this month if the two sides can't reach an agreement. Marketplace's Henry Epp has more.
25: Booze has been at the center of the trade war with Canada ever since President Trump first started threatening to annex the United States' northern neighbor early last year. In response, many Canadian provinces pulled American alcohol from the shelves of government-owned liquor stores. American brands have returned to some Canadian stores, but a strict ban remains in effect in Ontario, the country's largest province. Now President Trump is threatening to ban imports of Canadian beer, wine, whiskey, and other spirits, along with motorcycles and protein starting on September 29th. However, some Canadian brands have breweries and bottling plants in the U.S., so they may still be available to Americans, even if the ban takes effect. Meanwhile, Canada's trade minister said on social media that he's been in contact with U.S. Trade Representative Jameson Greer. Reuters reports the two are expected to speak again in the next few days. I'm Henry Epp for Marketplace.
22: Let's do the numbers. Dow, S&P, and NASDAQ futures are down in the negative 0.4 to negative 0.6 percent range, with the Dow future down 339 points. The 10-year Treasury yield is up at 4.81%. And continued escalations in the war in the Middle East are driving up oil prices this morning. Brent crude jumped almost 3% and is now trading at over $100 a barrel. West Texas Intermediate crude is up more than 3% at $95.81 a barrel. And according to AAA, the average price for a gallon of regular gas is now $4.22. Diesel is at a record high of $5.94 a gallon.
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2: New York Fashion Week kicks off tomorrow, and while the rich and famous may buy those clothes right away, many items will likely get a second life in the resale market. The secondhand market for designer clothes is booming. Online reseller The RealReal says demand for vintage on the site is up more than 400% since 2020, and rival ThredUp projects the global resale market will hit $400 billion by 2030. Karina Cohen writes Bottom Feeders Anonymous on Substack. It's a newsletter focused on secondhand and resale shopping. Good morning, Karina.
5: Hi, good morning.
2: You've been digging through these resale reports with, as you say on your Substack, the seriousness of a finance guy scouring the Federal Reserve's economic projections. So as a finance girl who scours those things myself, what stood out to you this year?
5: It wasn't so much about what people were buying or how much they were spending. It was sort of more about an attitude shift that's happening. That's more about prioritizing things like authenticity and personal taste. There's also a shift in prioritizing future resale value. So when shoppers are making purchases, they're thinking about selling it down the line and how good of an investment it will be as a future return.
2: Can you say a bit more about that? Because that idea of investment and value came up quite a bit in both the reports from The RealReal, which tends to have more high-end stuff, and ThredUp, which has sort of more regular clothes.
5: You don't really know what's going to hit in the future, but at any moment, you can have a cultural moment that makes demand for a certain bag or a certain item just skyrocket. And if you have that, then you've just made a buck.
2: What do you think these trends are telling us about how consumers are responding to the broader economy right now?
5: I think there's a lot you can sort of read in between the lines. Like, there's more of a demand for items that are in as-is condition, which could be interpreted as customers want something with a certain patina and character, but could also be interpreted as customers looking to, you know, save money. I think it just goes to show that with the resale market, you can really have some affordable options. You can have high quality options and they don't have to be mutually exclusive.
2: How do you think the tariff environment, which has pushed up the cost for things like cotton goods and denim, even as raw cotton has gotten cheaper, how do you think that's affecting the secondhand market?
5: For customers who want things like natural fibers, if you're buying primary market cotton, you've already seen a cost increase because cotton being imported from Asia, for example, is being tariffed at a very high rate. So items that are vintage aren't subject to those price increases.
2: Shein just went public last week with a quarter of the valuation at its peak. And according to these reports, that ties into what's going on in the resale market.
5: So the ThredUp report mentioned that 49% of younger generations have already reduced purchases of low quality apparel because it cannot be resold, which is bad news for fast fashion, but great news for the environment. I think you're seeing that younger generations know that they might be throwing away their money a bit if they're buying an item that nobody will want in the future, and therefore they cannot make them that money back the way they could if they bought like a vintage luxury item.
2: The secondhand resale market is projected to outpace the growth of the overall apparel market in the future. What do you think is just making resale so appealing to so many consumers right now?
5: I think chief among them, for me at least, is affordability and especially quality for the price that you're paying. With shoppers also sort of becoming more selective about materials, they're sort of questioning why they're being asked to pay, you know, $300 for a polyester dress that might not even feel that special to them. So knowing that you can go to a place like The RealReal where you can find this amazing archival piece for minimal cost, you get affordability, you get sustainability, better quality, uniqueness.
2: Karina Cohen writes the Bottom Feeders Anonymous on Substack, a secondhand fashion newsletter devoted to shoppers. Karina, thank you.
5: Thank you so much. So nice to talk to you.
2: In Washington, I'm Kimberly Adams with the Marketplace Morning Report. 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
0: You've been listening to Morning Edition on WFAE. That's it for the program today. Join us again tomorrow morning from 5 until 9. Charlotte Talks is coming up next after the latest WFAE and NPR news headlines. Mooresville Mayor Chris Carney has announced that he's retiring. That announcement follows months of scrutiny over an incident that happened in 2024. Details ahead in just a few minutes. Sunny with a high near 89 today in Charlotte. It's 67 degrees right now.
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1: From 90.7 WFAE, this is Charlotte Talks. I'm Eric Spanberg, in for Mike Collins. Professional football returns tonight with a Super Bowl rematch between Seattle and New England. For Carolina fans, the season starts on Sunday against Chicago. It would be fair to describe the Panthers' 2025 season as successful. Despite a losing record, the team made the postseason for the first time in years. We explore what 2026 has in store, including players to watch and whether Carolina can take another step forward. We also look at the stadium renovations at Bank of America Stadium and if they mean Charlotte could host a Super Bowl. Plus, we dive into a recent report on professional football players with CTE and what that means for the future of the game. All that and more this hour on Charlotte Talks. First, the news.
4: Live from NPR News in Washington, I'm Corva Coleman. President Trump now says the U.S. will block Canadian alcoholic beverages, dairy products, and motor.
1: First, the news.
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0: Canadian origin products. The GSA is the federal government's procurement platform, and it handles hundreds of billions of dollars of orders and contracts for goods and software and other services that support federal offices. Trump also threatened over the weekend to stop Canadian aircraft company Bombardier from selling in the U.S., to which the Canadian company put out a statement explaining much of its supply chain and its parts are made in the U.S. at American companies. Emily Fang, NPR News, the White House.
1: New York City has settled two lawsuits linked to air quality risks after the 9/11 terror attack 25 years ago. NPR's Brian Mann reports the city is also releasing documents withheld for decades by past mayors.
2: After the 9/11 attack, much of Lower Manhattan was covered in thick dust. Mayor Zoran Mamdani says past Democratic and Republican city administrations concealed details of the toxic material in that debris.
3: These are documents that show what the city knew about the toxic air around Ground Zero, when they knew it, and how they acted to limit liability.
2: Comedian Jon Stewart campaigned for release of these documents. During a press conference, Stewart said acknowledging the devastating impact of toxic air after 9/11 is long overdue.
4: We've lost three times as many people to 9/11-related illnesses as we did on 9/11. Three times as many, almost 10,000 people.
2: On Friday, during a 9/11 ceremony, New York City will hold a moment of silence for those who've died from 9/11-related illnesses. Brian Mann, NPR News, New York.
1: Israeli officials are expressing anger after the United Kingdom said it would sanction Israeli settlements in the occupied West Bank. The UK says this is needed to stop settlement expansion and Israeli settler violence against Palestinians. Other nations, including Canada and France, also imposed their own sanctions. NPR's Carrie Kahn says Israel has responded to the UK.
5: Foreign Minister Gideon Saar called the UK's statements about Israel's conduct in the West Bank outrageous lies. He said they were morally distorted and anti-Semitic. Retaliation, too, was quick. They announced the closure of the British consulate in East Jerusalem. That office mainly deals with Palestinian affairs. And they had a list ready of British representatives that are now barred and expelled from Israel.
1: NPR's Carrie Kahn reporting. 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
6: This is 90.7 WFAE News. I'm Marshall Terry. Mooresville Mayor Chris Carney says he's retiring. In an announcement during last night's Board of Commissioners meeting, Carney said his last day will be September 30th and that he will not seek other office. Mayor Pro Tem Eddie Dingler will take over after Carney steps down. Carney's announcement follows months of scrutiny over a 2024 incident in which Carney was recorded late at night in Town Hall without pants and with a female companion. He's blamed the incident on becoming ill after mixing alcohol and medication. Carney had previously refused calls to resign. The Charlotte-Mecklenburg School Board last night celebrated improvement in last year's state testing results, but some board members argued that the progress wasn't enough, citing persistent achievement gaps between different groups of students. WFAE's James Farrell has more.
7: Some board members noted that Black and Latino students continue to lag behind their peers despite gains in test scores. Board member Shamaya Haynes says she wants to focus on that even while celebrating the good.
8: Yet at the same time, in District 2, there are 60% black people, 14% Hispanic. And so what does that mean when the achievement gap is not closing, even though we're seeing growth?
7: Board member Liz Monterey Duval echoed those concerns, calling this year's results, quote, one of the strongest academic years in recent CMS history. But she also said the district still needs to figure out how to eliminate gaps faster. James Farrell, WFAE News.
6: CMPD says one of its officers is in stable condition after the officer was shot overnight in West Charlotte. The officer was responding to a call about a suspicious vehicle on Enderley Road off Freedom Drive when the department says a suspect shot the officer and then ran off. This is WFAE News.
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0: It Talks. I'm Eric Spanberg, in for Mike Collins. Football is back, and as of Sunday, so are the Carolina Panthers, who kick off their 32nd season at home against the Chicago Bears. The Panthers gave fans a dose of much-needed hope last season, reaching the playoffs for the first time since 2017 and nearly knocking off the Los Angeles Rams in the wildcard round before losing on a last-minute touchdown pass. Carolina won the not-so-great NFC South, despite a record of 8 wins and 9 losses. Quarterback Bryce Young made significant strides, but not enough to convince team executives to reward him with a long-term contract extension, at least not yet. Off the field, Panthers owner David Tepper has increased his investment in a renovation of Bank of America Stadium by $500 million, lifting the public-private commitment total to $1.3 billion. The renovation has Tepper pushing to host a future NFL draft and possibly a Super Bowl. Bigger picture, the NFL remains by far the nation's most popular and lucrative sport, but the increasing evidence of the devastating consequences of playing such a violent sport continues to stack up. What is the game's future? Here to answer all of those questions and more are three reporters who cover the Panthers and the NFL on a day-to-day basis. Scott Fowler is a columnist at the Charlotte Observer, and he's back with us after many previous visits. Good morning, Scott.
1: Good morning, Eric. Thanks for having me.
0: Yes. Kelly Bartik is WCCB sports anchor. She is making her Charlotte Talks debut. Welcome, Kelly.
2: Good morning. Thanks for having me.
0: And Mike Solarte is another longtime friend of the show who is also sports director at Spectrum News. Greetings, Mike.
3: Hello, Eric.
0: All right, let's begin here. The Panthers, as I mentioned, finished 8-9 last season, but they proved resilient, recording a impressive win at Lambeau Field over a good Packers team after being blown out by the Bills. They beat the Rams at home late in the season, and now they come into 2026 with an offensive line that's banged up. Some other questions. What are the chances for improvement this season? And Kelly, I'll start with you.
2: Oh my goodness.
0: Right into the fire.
2: I think there's a great chance of improvement. Like you said, last season they went 8-9. They somehow won the division, which is wild, but somebody had to win it, right? I think they've added a lot of new pieces, especially on defense. I mean, the year before last season, they had a historically bad defense, and then they really improved, and now Derek Brown is, you know, another year healthy, and then you add pieces like Jalen Phillips. And did I say his name right? Jalen Phillips and Devin Lloyd. Yeah. I think they're going to be bad. I think they're, yeah, they're going to improve. It's another year in the offense. It's another year for everything. So I'm excited to see what they can do. I'm optimistic. Why not? This is the time of year. This is the time of year you can be.
0: Absolutely. Scott?
1: Yeah, we've got a story up, in fact, on charlotteobserver.com, our website this morning, where we actually pick the final record for the Panthers, Eric, and I picked 9-8. They were 8-9 last year, so a very slight improvement, but one game is not nothing. It puts you over 500. And for those who haven't followed the Panthers over the past 10 years, very smart of you, but also they have not had a winning record, if you have followed them, since 2017. So it has been a long time that they posted a winning record. So I am predicting a winning record this year. I think they will make a modest improvement.
0: Got it. And Scott, that period covers David Tepper's entire ownership tenure. No winning seasons, although they did make the playoffs. Mike, what do you think coming into this season?
3: Well, I'll tell you what, guys. I think that the defense has certainly been that was the focal point of this offseason. As Kelly alluded to, the additions of Jalen Phillips and Devin Lloyd, and then the late add of Bobby Okereke after Nick Scorton went down with the injury on day one of camp. You know, those pieces are going to really be tested. The draft was really, really solid, I thought, you know, in picking up Monroe Freeling and Lee Hunter in the first two picks, and both of those players are penciled into the starting lineup on the unofficial depth chart that was released on Tuesday. Everybody's undefeated right now until they, you know, kick the thing off tonight. So hope springs eternal, but Yeah, I agree with Scott. I didn't think we're going to get to, you know, prediction win totals before, you know, this early, but I'm with Scott. I think 9 wins is about the number. But I also think that, you know, winning the division in back-to-back seasons is not out of the question, because as Kelly alluded to, you know, somebody's got to win it. And even if you are the valedictorian of summer school, you're still a valedictorian.
0: Hey, don't pick on me. What you may have
3: speak from experience.
0: you may have partially answered this already, but what's the most significant change for this team, good or bad, since last season?
3: I'll jump in first. I mean, I think it's the linebacking core, you know, by bringing in the guys that we talked about, you know, Devin Lloyd and Jalen Phillips, Okereke, the late add. And we actually ran, if Scott's going to throw websites out there, I'm going to throw my show out there. We ran our Twitter poll on Chevrolet Sports Night last night about which area of the defense do you think will improve the most. And, you know, we gave the options of sacks, because they were 28th in the league with 30 sacks last season. They were middle of the road in terms of overall takeaways, seven forced fumbles with 5 recoveries and 15 interceptions. So takeaways could be a little bit better. They were middle of the road, about 16th, 17th league-wide last season in points allowed per game. So I think the defense was where Dan Morgan went and applied the oil to the squeaky wheel, getting the grease, I should say. And I think that's the area that I think should improve. But, you know, as Kelly alluded to earlier, another year in the system for everybody, I think that really plays into the strength of the offense. Bryce Young, another year under his belt. Tetero and McMillan was dynamite as a rookie last season. There's a big year, I think, for Xavier Leggett. Jalen Coker was an undrafted free agent, and all he did is play his way into the starting lineup for the wide receiver group. The offense, I think, is going to be in really good hands. Bound about the tackles, of course, with Taylor Moten and Ikea Kwanu starting the season, you know, unable to play. But we'll see how Freeling holds up. Rasheed Walker, see how he holds up on the tackle spot. I mean, there's a lot to build on. But I like the way the defense kind of made the big strides on paper in the offseason.
0: Kelly, I feel like you need to promote a website, a show, something.
2: Oh, I'll get to it. I'm just kidding. Okay. There you go.
0: Scott, Kelly, any changes come to mind this past offseason that stand out?
1: Well, I think, to me, Eric, having watched a lot of their practices, which have not been open to the public this year because they are, you know, building this new facility, where they will be open next year, but I have thought Bryce Young, who is now in his fourth year, the quarterback, has looked better than I've ever seen him before, which you would expect. I mean, he's getting more comfortable, as Mike says. He's learned the offense backwards and forwards now, and he's always been a pretty smart guy and a quick study. So Bryce Young, to me, if he makes a leap, they'll make a leap. The one concern there is, no matter how much better he gets, he is always going to be 5'10". That is never going to change, his height. So that is short for an NFL quarterback. And so you really needed a good offensive line to block so you can see and get out of, you know, not get sacked and get out of the pocket and look downfield. And he's really good at all that, but he's got to have protection. The offensive line is my biggest concern.
0: Kelly, since Scott brought up Bryce Young, although I guess I did in the introduction, it's always about the quarterback. We know that in football. The Panthers exercised their option for 2027. He'll make, I think, around $26, $27 million. This year, he's making $12 million. This is his fourth season. As you know, this is typically the time when a team would sign a quarterback to a long-term extension. The Panthers have not done that yet. What do you make of the quarterback situation long term?
2: They say Bryce is their guy, but I think he still has to prove something to them in order for them to hand over that big contract. It's going to be interesting to see. I don't know what exactly that goalpost is for him, for what they need to see, but he does need to take another step, like Scott said. It's interesting to see him this year. We can go to the practices. He does have a more command of this offense. We saw him cuss some guys out, which we've never seen seen him do before. That was back during OTAs when it was raining. He just cussed everybody back in line. But so he just kind of has this, and maybe he has had that leadership behind the scenes that we haven't seen, but I feel like he does maybe have, you know, more of a command in this offense, which is good. That's what you want to see from your quarterback.
1: Right. He's squeaky clean, as we know. Yes. And that's, you know, that's great. And he's never going to do anything to embarrass the franchise. But leadership, I thought, you know, over the first couple of years has been a little bit. He's a little quiet for a locker room leader. And it does seem like he's more comfortable grabbing the reins there.
0: That's the voice of Scott Fowler. He's a columnist with the Charlotte Observer. Also with us is Kelly Bartik from WCCB and Mike Salarte from Spectrum News. What about the quarterback room as a whole? Andy Dalton was here as the backup. He no longer is here. We have new backups. Haynes King led the victory in the Hall of Fame game. We have Kenny Pickett. What do you think about the quarterback room as a whole for the Panthers?
1: Well, I'll stop Mike, you jump in real quick. I'll just say that Haynes King is a lot of fun and undrafted and Georgia Tech guy. And Pickett, you know, he's okay. I think he's fine, but they better not get Bryce Young hurt, I would say. Go ahead, Mike.
3: Yeah, no, I agree with you on that, Scott. I think this is Bryce's team. Kenny Pickett is a serviceable backup, but, you know, it's the oddity here is that Carolina kept three quarterbacks going into the season. So I don't know if I have the opinion that Carolina isn't sure that they have a quarterback, or Kenny Pickett ought to be a little bit nervous because they really do like Haynes King. And if they need a roster spot and they think that King can be the backup, you know, that might be something that they, you know, exercise if they've got to go out and get somebody. King was very impressive in the preseason, and yes, preseason is exhibition, anything is meaningless, but he did show that he could be, you know, full. How would he fare in a week one, week two, week eight situation in the regular season? We don't know, but he was obviously more serviceable at Georgia Tech. I think the quarterback room is in good shape, but I also agree with Scott. Bryce Young needs to stay on his feet. He needs to stay upright and not be looking out of his ear hole as little as possible.
0: Yeah, go ahead, Kelly.
2: He needs to stay healthy for sure. But just you guys talking about Haynes King, like these, like Canales, Dave, Dan Morgan, this feel like he just loves Haynes King. Like the fact that they stashed him away the whole preseason after that one, you know, he was the hero in that Hall of Fame game. He got hurt, and then all of a sudden, you know, he's injured, and then first practice back after all these cuts in the roster, after cut day, he's back and he's fine. He's out there. We didn't even see him on the field until like the cut day was over. So just the fact that they found a way to keep him on the roster, so other teams couldn't get him. Says a lot. He's an athlete. He's really fast. He's Canales talked about him being a 25-year-old rookie. You know, he grew up. His dad was a coach. He knows the game. So it's interesting to see if they'll use him maybe in some other ways. I don't know. That's kind of exciting. Possibilities. Not that he's going to go out there and take Bryce's spot. That's not happening.
0: We've got a few more exciting things to talk about with this NFL season upon us. Stay with us right here. We're going to talk more Panthers and more NFL on Charlotte Talks right here on WFAE.
4: 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Then everything changed. Those who were alive then will never forget where they were on that day. We look back on our immediate reaction and to the lasting impact of those terrorist attacks tomorrow at 9 on 90.7 WFAE.
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0: Back on Charlotte Talks, I'm Eric Spanberg in for Mike Collins. We're talking all things Carolina Panthers with Kelly Bartik of WCCB, Scott Fowler from the Charlotte Observer, and Mike Salarte of Spectrum News. Kelly, you just mentioned Dave Canales. He's entering his third season as head coach, and he is making a big change this year. He's turning over the play-calling duties to the offensive coordinator. How do you think this will change the offense, and why do you think they made the switch?
2: I'm excited to see what Brad Idzik, the offensive coordinator, can do. Yes, he is a Canales guy. It's kind of just like a branch of Canales in there. That's why Canales trusts him, because they've been together for a while. But this is going to free up Dave Canales to be the head football coach during the games. I mean, we've seen him at practice. He's not just with the offense anymore. He's bouncing around the field. He's able to connect with different players. During the game, he's going to be able to talk to the defense when he doesn't have to be trying to get that play out there. Time management, clock management. I think it's going to be good for Canales to be the head football coach and kind of give up those duties. I think it's going to be hard for him. I think he's had to he said, I don't know what to do with my hands. Like, he's like, what do I do? I have all this time now at practice. But I think it's going to be good. I'm excited to see how the offense changes, if it opens up a little more, what Idzik's going to do. But I mean, I think we're going to see some change.
0: Is this the norm in the? Is this more of the norm in the league that the offensive coordinator is calling the plays rather than the head coach?
1: Yes, it is. I would say it's not. You can do both things, but it is difficult. It's like, being the CEO and the CFO of a company at the same time or something. It's possible, but. It's just like a constant deadline in your head when you're the play caller, and the plays have to be out really fast because at 15 seconds you can't talk to the quarterback anymore, and so it's like just a constant clock ticking down in your head. So I think he'll try that this way. Now, I wouldn't say if they start 1-7 that it wouldn't be possible and he takes it right back.
2: Yeah.
1: Play calling is a something that can be switched back and forth and so on, but I think this will work out okay. I think they'll get fewer delay of game penalties for sure.
0: Mike, you mentioned earlier our shared honor of being valedictorians of summer school. That brings us back to the NFC South. How do you think this team stacks up against its three division rivals, Atlanta, New Orleans, and Tampa Bay?
3: Well, I honestly think there's not a whole lot of different. I mean, there are some new faces in the NFC South, but I don't think any team in the division improved measurably. I mean, everybody got a little bit better, but I think the Carolina's defense is the side of the ball. If you're going offense, defense, special teams for the four teams in the division, I think the Panther defense is the one that took the biggest leap in terms of what they did. And again, stressing on paper, because we have to see how these guys gel together and play on Sunday. So I think that, again, nine wins ought to be enough to win the NFC South, barring something crazier or barring, Tampa Bay or, somebody going and ripping off like an 8-game heater to start things off. I don't necessarily see that in the cards. And again, the NFC South is a black and blue division. I mean, these teams beat on each other when they face each other twice a season too. So it's not only just winning the games you need to win. And I apologize for my crazy bird in the background. it's not a matter of just winning the games that you can win outside your division, but you got to survive the division. And that's, I think, really the real telltale is that, the NFC South is not for the meek. You've got to be able to survive some pretty gritty games when you're playing Atlanta, Tampa Bay, and New Orleans. So you come out of those, in good shape. You've got an opportunity to do some things. But I think Carolina's still, again, valedictorian of summer school. It's still summer school in the NFC South. There's not an elite team in the NFC South, but I think Carolina Panthers can be the best of the four.
0: Scott, you recently wrote that the Carolina Panthers are the proud possessors of the absolute worst record for opening week in the NFL, 11-20. They've lost four straight, and I think they have not scored more than 10 points in the last three openers, something like that.
1: That's right.
0: So as we set the table with that delightful spread, what's it going to take to reverse that? And in other words, do you take much from that history of opening games, or is it more just the Panthers have had bad teams?
1: Well, it's probably more that they've just had bad teams that haven't been good enough. But there is something to that, because we've seen this over and over, that Bryce Young is better in the fourth quarter of games. He's also better in the second half of the season usually than the first. He's a slow starter, notoriously. And that can't happen. This game Sunday, they play the Bears, and that's winnable. That's not for sure winnable. Panthers are a 3-point underdog, but it's a coin flip probably. And so if they play well, they can get it done. Now, they haven't been playing well in week one. I mean, I've watched this team for 32 years now, Eric. That's why all these gray hairs on my head. 32 years.
0: Battle pay.
1: Yes, exactly. And so I've seen a lot of first week, week one openers that land with a thud. But this one, I will say this for Panther fans who want to have a little hope. The Bears are 2-8 in their last 10 openers, so they ain't no great shakes either. So this is a battle of two bad week one teams.
0: Kelly, there is some hope on this with this schedule from a fan standpoint, because the Panthers have a Sunday night home game against Detroit. That has not happened in a while. They also have a primetime Thursday night road game in Green Bay, so they're going back to Lambeau Field, and they have a Monday night game later in the season at Tampa Bay. So clearly at least a little bit of recognition of them reaching the playoffs last year. How do you think this schedule shapes up?
2: They won the NFC South, so they have a harder – they have, like, the champion schedule, so they have a harder schedule. But, I mean, I agree with the other guys. I think 9-8, that seems like a doable record to me, one more win than they had last season. I really think these first four games, they really need to get off to a fast start. They can't wait to start winning games. They can't wait to start putting points on the board, because, I mean, the deeper we get in the schedule, the harder it looks, especially after, the Detroit game. So we'll see what they can do. I mean, yeah, now I'm all depressed after that season opening record that got put out there. My goodness gracious.
0: Well, a little happy.
2: They do get off to such a slow start in games and in the season.
0: Let's talk about their home field. The Panther Stadium has made a lot of news in the past couple of years. In 2024, City Council approved an $800 million renovation of Bank of America Stadium that included $650 million from city tourism taxes, plus $150 million from the team. And the Panthers were also going to kick in $420 million more between 2031 and 2045. It's essentially a 20-year deal. In July, David Tepper decided to bump the Panthers' immediate investment to $650 million, which is how we get to the $1.3 billion total for the renovation that started this year and will go through 2030. The Panthers are also going to cover cost overruns, and they'll still pick up some undetermined expenses for those last 15 years. Along with that, Tepper invited NFL Commissioner Roger Goodell to town for a conversation in front of Charlotte leaders in July, and he quickly dropped some not-so-subtle hints to the commissioner, beginning with this.
6: You know, listen, it would be great to get into the Super Bowl here. It might be great if we had a Super Bowl here.
0: The commissioner countered with a possible NFL draft.
7: And you see the way the downtown's evolving. The first game came into my mind. I said it to David. This is built for a draft. It's the location of Charlotte in general. So,
0: And later, the commissioner did come back to the possibility of a Super Bowl, saying that hotels, or the lack of luxury hotels, are the main challenge for a Super Bowl here.
7: There is no question that the city keeps growing the way it is. It's really the stadium and the facility here is wonderful, and it's certainly Super Bowl quality. The real issue with Super Bowls now is number of hotel rooms, quality of hotels, and other facilities, which every time they come back here, it's completely different than it was when I left it the last time. And so I think that growth continues. I think, you know, that's probably somewhere down the line in the future.
0: All those clips came from WCNC-TV. Now, Scott, you had written about the possibility of a Super Bowl. I think it was in the spring right after Nashville was awarded the 2030 Super Bowl. Atlanta has one in 28. Atlanta's had a few Super Bowls before. And the gist of your column was all the neighbors are doing it. Why can't we? So why can't we?
1: Well, there's Goodell makes a good point there. By the way, Eric, thanks for remembering my columns, which I haven't. I don't remember anymore. So you've got a better long-term memory than I do. But I did write that. And here's the two main problems with Charlotte hosting a Super Bowl. Goodell brought up one there, Roger Goodell, the NFL commissioner, is that they don't have the concentration of hotel rooms that the NFL likes. They have this crazy high number, and I can't remember what it is, but of hotel rooms within a certain radius of, you know, for the stadium. Charlotte's not quite there. That could probably be overcome at some point. The other part is that they rarely, they don't always not do it, but they rarely have a Super Bowl outside of, say, Florida or California that is not in a dome. Mm-hmm. That they usually want a dome in early February. We know what the weather's like here in early February. It could be 75 degrees and it could be 20 degrees. And that sort of uncertainty, Super Bowl organizers don't love that. My guess here is that Super Bowl is much less likely than an NFL draft, and that when and if Charlotte does get a Super Bowl, it'll actually be when they build a new stadium, which I don't know if I'll be around for that, but I would just pencil it in for around 2047, 2048, somewhere in there.
0: Got that on my calendar right now, opening day 2048. So, Mike, Kelly, do you agree? You think a Super Bowl is a little bit out of reach at the moment?
2: I do. But
3: I'm with you,
2: That same night, when Goodell was in town, Tepper's offering up what they do at the Masters, offering up houses and Dan Morgan's house. And yes, who knows, Tepper might be building like new hotel chains just to get the Super Bowl here. My goodness. Yeah, when he dropped the draft, I feel like we will have a draft here soon.
0: Yeah, well, so let's talk about the draft. For people who may not follow this closely, about 10 years ago, the NFL moved the draft out of a hotel room in New York, where you'd have a few hundred Jets fans basically gathered to boo whoever the Jets selected, and they started taking it out on the road. They first went to Chicago, and then they've gone to a number of cities since, and this has become sort of the NFL's Coachella, if you will. Hundreds of thousands of people love an excuse to drink beer and listen to guys, pick their...
1: Pontificate.
0: Yeah. Pontificate, maybe see a guy put on a hat. So with that, I'm going to start with you, Mike. What do you think about a draft in Uptown Charlotte and how that might fit? Do you think people will embrace it as they have in other cities?
3: Oh, well, I think Roger Goodell's vision is spot on. I mean, as he was talking about that when he was in town, I was like, wow, you can just kind of see the corridor at maybe Trade and Tryon or whatever, just filled to the brim with people and the stage and the bands and all the fan amenities and that sort of deal. Because I don't think you have to do it at the stadium. I mean, there was no stadium in Vegas when they were introducing the picks of the fountain at the Bellagio. So, it's one of those things where, the vision is there. I mean, it's great. And I do think, I agree. I agree with Scott. I think we're much more likely to have a draft in the closer future than a Super Bowl. But Eric, as you were talking about the numbers and the dollars that were being spent, and it came to $1.3 billion total. Yes. Investment over whatever.
0: That's your signing bonus, I think, right?
3: It's easy for me to sit here and spend David Tepper's money, but if you're going to go that deep, just go all the way. figure out a location, figure out a place to put a new building, and you can build it with all the bells and whistles, a dome, a retractable roof, give yourself the option of indoor, outdoor football, indoor for the Super Bowl, outdoor for, you know, opening day, like Sunday coming up. You can get Final Fours. You can get all the things that, you know, that the neighbors have. And with, you know, with that kind of construction is going to come the hotels and all the things that the Final Four is going to need and the Super Bowl is going to need. And so, I mean, if you're going to go all the way is the way I look at it, because it's not an investment for, you know, 5 years. It's an investment for 50 years. It's an investment for 50 beyond years. I mean, whatever. It can be a showpiece for the city of Charlotte, for the state of North Carolina, for the Southeast region. So, I mean, it's all right there. And again, it's easy for me to spend somebody else's money, but, you know, I would love to see that happen. And to Scott's point, if they got a shovel in the ground next week on a new place that would be open in 4 years, you'd have a Super Bowl in five.
0: It is interesting that all of you were here when David Tepper bought the team. That's not the interesting part, although it may be interesting to your families. But the interesting part is that David Tepper did say, as you all remember, that he wanted a new retractable roof stadium at one point. That was pre-COVID, and then he reversed course and decided on the renovation. Any thoughts on whether that was a good idea or a bad idea? Mike, I think, says it's a bad idea.
3: He got tired of people like me spending his money. He says, you know what, screw this. I'm going to hang on to some of this for myself. Like Scott, I've been covering this team, even though the first 7 years of their existence, I was in Raleigh for them. I've been covering this team since they first started playing. And so when Ericsson Stadium opened, I thought, man, this is a cool place. They got a cell phone sponsor to put the title sponsorship on it, and really nice feel, nice seating. I mean, the lights looked all, you know, this all looks, you know, so modernized, and the bones are still good in the stadium. I mean, it's not falling apart. It's not Wrigley Field. It's not Fenway Park where things are falling off, you know, the upper parts of the grandstands. But, you know, it's the arms race. I mean, Scott, you were here when the Charlotte Coliseum was a hopping area, you know, a hopping building. And what did it lack? It lacked luxury boxes. You know, they built a 22,000, 23,000 seat stadium for the Hornets, and I think it was 10 luxury suites. I mean, in today's market, that's 150 luxury suites too few. You know, so it's a thing about amenities. It's a thing about modernization. It's a thing about, you know, enhancing the fan experience. And you know, I'm a get off my lawn guy. I'm there for the game. I'm not there for the boat of French fries. I'm here for the game. So, but that's just me. But I get it, because it's an entertainment industry. It's an entertainment field, and you got to have everything that the fans want.
0: Well, we will talk about what the fans want. We're going to talk a little bit more about the stadium, and we're going to talk about the health crisis that the NFL has been dealing with for a number of years, and a recent study that provided some more disturbing news. Stay with us right here on Charlotte Talks on WFAE.
4: Coming up at 10, many of us have felt slighted at work at some point, but what does it mean to feel disposable? 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That's next time on 1A in 20 minutes on WFAE.

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3: And we are back on Charlotte Talks. I'm Eric Spanberg in for Mike Collins. Our panel of sports experts is here discussing all things Panthers. The Panthers take on the Chicago Bears Sunday in the season opener. Kelly Bartick from WCCB is with us, Scott Fowler from the Charlotte Observer, and Mike Salarte from Spectrum News. We were talking a little bit about the stadium and some of the renovations. Kelly, David Tepper's vision is not only to make the stadium feel new, the existing stadium feel new, he's going to build a music venue next door that's going to open in 2029. There is a team indoor practice facility that is going to open next year. And the idea, of course, as many teams are doing, is to have a whole district that's kind of driven by the Panthers and their MLS sibling, Charlotte FC. And I'm just curious, you know, as you think about this area, which is an area that you're in a lot because you're covering the games, what do you think of that vision that he has outlined?
4: I think it'll be cool. I think it'll be neat. I've seen what other areas, I know, like, even baseball teams are doing it, mm-hmm. down, like, where the Braves play. As long as there's some parking for media, I am all for it. Can't wait. I think the new team facilities really, you know, going to be state of the art. And I think just looking at other teams and always seeing, you know, other teams' locker rooms, they look so different compared to the Panthers' locker room. I think it'll be great for players just to have, you know, their own, not that they don't have a locker room now, but like their own state of the art locker rooms. And just the indoor practice facility is huge, especially, you know, there was a lot of rain this off season at OTAs. And I think it'll be fun. I think it'll be great.
3: Scott, how much do you think, there's always the discussion, Mike used the word arms race with the stadiums, but there's also the arms race to bring in players, to keep players. How much of a factor do you think these things are, the weight rooms, the locker rooms, the meeting rooms, the indoor practice facility?
5: You know, sort of a factor for sure, but the big factor is what the check says. That
3: I had a feeling you might go in that direction.
5: Yes. All right. That's why, you can lure a whole bunch of players if you put, you know, seven zeros in on a check. I think that's true that they, you know, they're, I kind of don't agree with what Mike said about, I don't really want them to build a stadium with a retractable roof and such to get one Super Bowl. I don't know that the juice is worth the squeeze there. We can respectfully agree to disagree. But then again, I'm a guy who likes to get as much as you can out of what you have. So in Bank of America Stadium's case, I'm glad it's going to last 50 years when the Charlotte Coliseum only lasted 19 or something. But then again, I drive a 2017 CRV every day with 150,000 miles on it, and I hope it gets to 200. So that's my version of Bank of America Stadium. Still reliable. It doesn't have all the bells and whistles.
4: I feel like I drive a version of the Coliseum then, if you drive a Bank of America. But she's paid for it. That's all I care about.
5: Okay.
3: All right. Who knew Tyvola Road would come back as a vehicle? Go ahead, Mike.
6: And Scott, I mean, it's not just for the one Super Bowl about that. I mean, you're talking getting Final Fours and that sort of thing as well.
5: That's true.
6: Charlotte hosted a Final Four when Arkansas won back in, what was that?
3: 94.
6: Yeah. So, you know, it's one of those things that, you know, I'm with you. I understand it. You know, I'm the same way about cars, although I just had to get a new one. So let's just move on from that point.
4: Hey, Spenda.
5: That proves my point.
6: But
3: didn't NPR have a show called Car Talk 1,000 years ago? That's where we're going. I am one other thing on the stadium. We've heard David Tepper talk about World Cup, Women's World Cup in 2031. You now have an expanded, I guess we're about to have a second expansion of the college football playoff, looks likely. Do you see those as events that are a good fit for Bank of America Stadium? Are there other things out there that with this renovation they might be able to go after?
6: I think that Charlotte has proven itself to be a city that can host multiple events. I mean, I started working in this market in 2002, and there was no PGA Tour event.
3: Wow.
6: On a regular basis.
3: Yeah.
6: There was no soccer team. You know, the Panthers were here. The NBA had just left. You know, and in that time, the NBA has returned. We got a regular PGA Tour event. We've got Major League Soccer. There was tennis that had come in and out. You know, the calendar just continues to add, and you know, not to overlook the mainstays of NASCAR that have been here for, you know, so long, and you know, all of our colleges, our great universities across the city and across the state. So there's no doubt in my mind that Charlotte could host something of that magnitude again, because it's proven time and time again it can do it. You know, and when you get into talking about World Cups, I mean, I frankly was a little shocked that Charlotte was not a site in the world in this most recent World Cup. But Women's World Cup is coming up, and you know, and there will be another American hosted World Cup in, I don't know, 20, 30 years, whatever the case may be. And you know, we'll see where the Queen City stacks up at that point. But yeah, I have no doubt that the city of Charlotte can do it.
3: Well, the new stadium that Scott just mentioned, 2047, I think.
6: True. Yeah.
3: Scott, you also mentioned player paychecks when we were talking about some of the facilities, the weight rooms, the things like that. NFL players, this has long been a serious and concerning subject, and that is their long-term health. Last month, there was a study published by the British Medical Journal that found at least 25% of NFL players who died between 2016 and 2021 had some form of CTE, which is the degenerative brain disease that comes from concussions and repeated head blows. So let's just start there. What do you make of that statistic? Does that surprise you at all?
5: No, unfortunately, it does not surprise me. That has always been the clear and present danger for every, and not just NFL players, for every football player, you know, for every high school player. A lot of these concussions, of course, occur well before the NFL, where the equipment is at its best. I mean, it's not quite as good in college and in high school. Depends on where you go as to how good it is. But it's a violent sport. Everyone who plays it understands that and makes, you know, especially now with much more publicity to it, makes much more, you know, understands the deal, I think, that they're getting into. And it is something that every parent has to decide: do I want my children to play football? You know, and that's part of the reason why flag football has really gained a foothold in America, and will be in the Olympics in 2028 because it's a great alternative. These players you're talking about, you know, many were older, and they probably didn't understand that deal quite as well, because it wasn't as publicized in the 70s and 80s, of course. And it's something I think we all struggle with, those who cover the sport as well. I've talked to some former Panther players who, you know, have had probably some memory loss and such. That's just beginning, probably, because this is a relatively young franchise, but it's a difficult issue for sure.
3: Here is how the NFL responded to NPR addressing this study I just mentioned. Quote, the NFL remains committed to ensuring that the NFL community has access to a robust and expanding set of resources to enhance their physical and mental well-being. We encourage former players to identify and seek treatment when they are concerned about their health, end quote. And the NFL Players Association called the study's findings, quote, a sobering reminder that football carries real risks with lasting consequences for players and their families, end quote. I guess my question here, I'm going to aim this one at you, Mike, is over the years, the NFL's response to concussions and head injuries has been compared to big tobacco because they denied it. They said there was inconclusive evidence. For many years, they had a rheumatologist heading their brain injury committee instead of a neurologist. So there's all this history that also makes people skeptical. With all that in mind, how committed do you think the league is to keeping the players healthy?
6: I think that's a really good question. Not being in the league offices and being privy to the discussions, I will say this, if I can kind of come to the league's defense. They are better at it now, but they were not so great at it when all the talk of long-term repercussions of repeated, you know, head contact first became, you know, the thing to talk about. And this is a delicate subject for me because I have so much respect for the guys that do this for a living. I have so much respect for the guys in college who want to do it for a living, the high schoolers who want to go to college to do it for, you know, to try to do it for a living. I think that's going to college and do it for a living. Because these are all ordinary people that do extraordinary things. All these athletes, no matter what sport, no matter what their discipline is. But as you say, you know, the NFL, even the NFLPA statement that you read there, the NFLPA even acknowledges, look, we know that there are less dangerous ways to earn a living, but we all know what we sign up for. So I think that the NFL and the NFLPA have done a better job getting together on this to try to maintain the long-term health and safety of their players. Equipment advances have helped as well. But again, you can only protect so much. There's going to be the jarring of the brain inside the skull. That's going to happen. So in this game. So they're better now than they were. And it's always going to be in this situation. There was no way to really be proactive because when the game first started, nobody thought about this. It was not a thing, you know. I mean, helmets didn't start. You didn't start playing football in helmets until I forget what year that was because I was very young. But it was the leather helmet that, you know, you're slapping, you know, cow skin on your head and going to play football with it. I mean, so the equipment has gotten better, and the league and the PA have gotten better at working towards this because they recognize, hey, this is really something we have to try to mitigate and minimize as best we can and protect our players, the guys who are really the reason that the league exists, in all honesty.
3: Kelly, I'm curious, you're around a lot of players, obviously, as Scott and Mike are, and injuries are such a big part of football. Concussions, any kind of injury, it seems like players have always been really reluctant to talk about that. They don't want to lose playing time. They don't want to miss a game. Do you find that to still be the case, that players are kind of shy away from talking about health issues?
4: You don't want to lose your spot on the team, that's for sure. And I think it's gotten better. I think players do talk more about things now. They talk more about injuries. They talk more about mental health, which, you know, didn't happen a lot years ago. I agree with what Mike said. Like, this is such a violent, dangerous sport, yet they know what they're signing up for. Things have gotten better, but they still need to get so much better. And just talking to former players' wives I've talked to, their perspective, they're always looking for signs, and sometimes there's mood swings, and, you know, they're like, I sometimes just automatically think CTE because he's had so many concussions in his career. And so that's just kind of something scary you have to live with. And I think just the more we know, the better, the more research. But yeah, it's a violent game. It's an incredible game, but there are risks to it. And it's, you know, there's no way to, I mean, there always will be risk to it.
3: Yeah, it's interesting. One of the highlight moments for Panther fans in the past year, no doubt, is the Hall of Fame induction of Luke Kuechly, one of the most beloved, popular players ever. However, he retired after eight seasons because he had multiple concussions, and his induction included one player who appeared by video because he is suffering from vascular dementia. Scott, I think you were there. What did you make of the Hall of Fame weekend?
5: Yes, I was there, and was glad to see Luke make it. I think to say that he left purely because of concussions probably oversimplifies it. There were some other injuries at play there, but it is true he did not feel like he was the 100% Luke Kuechly that we thought he was anymore, and he retired at 28, which is extremely young for this sport. And then Roger Craig is who you're mentioning, and appeared via he appeared via video because he was, while able to go through the ceremony, obviously has been compromised mentally in some ways. And so this is an ongoing issue. If you're at the NFL Hall of Fame, there's more than 100 Hall of Famers usually there, and you see guys in wheelchairs, and you see, you know, guys who are struggling in various, as life is like that too. Not everyone is, you know, but I think it continues to be probably the biggest challenge in the NFL, how to make this game safer. And yet, as Mike says, it is always going to be a violent, aggressive game. That is part of what people love about it.
3: That's true. And Scott, you mentioned flag football. It's going to be part of the LA Olympics in 2028. Some NFL players are going to participate. The NFL has been very aggressive about promoting flag football. Do you think at some point that is the way they're going to have to end up going?
5: That is a good question. I don't think that is anywhere on the horizon. But of course, you could have one catastrophic thing happen in a game and things could change. And we almost saw that a couple of years ago with Damar Hamlin on the field. It felt for a second like Damar Hamlin was not going to make it in the middle of an NFL game. Now, that is something catastrophic like that could change a lot of people's minds. For now, I think they'll coexist. But you're right that flag football is being heavily pushed by the NFL, and rightly so. I had a couple of kids that played flag and not real football. They didn't really want to, but I think I would have probably steered them toward flag football just as a personal choice.
3: Well, we are going to have to let that be the last word. Let's first and foremost hope that the players stay healthy as we enjoy this great game. Panthers kick off Sunday against the Chicago Bears, and then Mike, Scott, and Kelly will be taking you through the entire season. So my thanks to Mike Solarte from Spectrum News, Scott Fowler, the Charlotte Observer, Kelly Bartik from WCCB. For Mike Collins, I'm Eric Spanberg. Thanks so much for joining us for Charlotte Talks.

0: Charlotte Talks with Mike Collins is a production of 90.7 WFAE. 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Our executive producer is Gabe Altieri. The senior producer is Sarah D'Elia. Our producer is Chris Jones. 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
1: On the next Charlotte Talks, September 11th, 2001. Four planes were hijacked, two flew into the World Trade Center, one into the Pentagon, and a fourth crashed into a field in Pennsylvania. Then everything changed. Those who were alive then will never forget where they were on that day. But to a growing number of people, it's history. 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

0: continue to patrol waters near the Strait of Hormuz. In response, the U.S. Central Command said it destroyed 5 crude oil carriers of Iran's Islamic Revolutionary Guard Corps in the Gulf of Oman and near Kharg Island. Shortly after, Iran said it had attacked a U.S. base in Jordan, and Jordanian forces said they intercepted 18 ballistic missiles in its airspace. This came hours after Iran said its forces seized an unmanned U.S. submarine in the Strait of Hormuz. In response to that, the U.S. military said one of its underwater drones had malfunctioned earlier this week and that it did not collect sensitive information. Hadil Alshalchi, NPR News, Istanbul.
1: Stocks opened lower this morning after another sharp jump in gasoline prices. NPR's Scott Horsley reports the Dow Jones Industrial slid about 390 points in early trading.
2: Gasoline prices jumped more than 7 cents a gallon overnight as fighting escalates in the Strait of Hormuz. AAA says the average price of regular gas is now $4.22 a gallon. Diesel prices climbed higher into record territory at $5.94 a gallon. The international benchmark for crude oil also jumped back above $100 a barrel. The rise in fuel prices comes just as the government is preparing to release another high-profile inflation report. Friday's cost of living scorecard will help policymakers at the Federal Reserve decide whether to raise interest rates when they meet next week. Right now, investors put the chance of a rate hike at just over 60%. Scott Horsley, NPR News, Washington.
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3: This is 90.7 WFAE News. I'm Marshall Terry. Mooresville Mayor Chris Carney says he's retiring. In an announcement during last night's Board of Commissioners meeting, Carney said his last day will be September 30th and that he will not seek other office. Mayor Pro Tem Eddie Dingler will take over after Carney steps down. Carney's announcement follows months of scrutiny over a 2024 incident in which Carney was recorded late at night in Town Hall without pants and with a female companion. He's blamed the incident on becoming ill after mixing alcohol and medication. Carney had previously refused to resign despite a vote of no confidence from the Board of Commissioners, national media attention, and lawsuits from Mooresville employees who say they were fired for resisting a cover-up. The Charlotte-Mecklenburg School Board last night celebrated improvement in last year's state testing results, but some board members argued that the progress wasn't enough, citing persistent achievement gaps between different groups of students. WFAE's James Farrell has more.
4: Some board members noted that Black and Latino students continue to lag behind their peers despite gains in test scores. Board member Shamaya Haynes says she wants to focus on that even while celebrating the good.
5: Yet at the same time, in District 2, there are 60% black people, 14% Hispanic. And so what does that mean when the achievement gap is not closing, even though we're seeing growth?
4: Board member Liz Monterey Duval echoed those concerns, calling this year's results, quote, one of the strongest academic years in recent CMS history. But she also said the district still needs to figure out how to eliminate gaps faster. James Farrell, WFAE News.
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8: This is 1A. I'm Jen White. The way we work has changed dramatically over the last decade. Using AI is quickly becoming the norm in many workplaces, but just a few years ago, it felt closer to science fiction. And the hybrid work model that began during the pandemic has made remote work much more common. We've also seen shifts around what it means to be an essential worker. It's a term that became widely used during the COVID-19 pandemic, but has largely fallen out of our vocabulary. This category included healthcare and government workers, those in transportation, food and agriculture, water and waste management. Today, MIT professor Paul Osterman has a different name for a growing segment of the work population that includes those we want.

0: seeking to take possession of ballots while the election is ongoing. Judges are also getting ready. On Wednesday, UCLA's Safeguarding Democracy Project released a guide to help judges navigate search warrant affidavits related to the voting process. Retired federal judge Philip Proe.
1: The judiciary, I think writ large, has their antenna up anticipating what might be coming down the pike.
0: If ballots are seized before an election is certified, experts say that would break the chain of custody and raise real questions about the legitimacy of the final results. Miles Parks, NPR News, Washington.
2: Rhode Island is holding primary elections today. One closely watched race is between Democratic Governor Dan McKee and Democratic challenger Helena Foulkes. This is NPR.
3: This is 90.7 WFAE News. I'm Marshall Terry. Mooresville Mayor Chris Carney says he's retiring. In an announcement during last night's Board of Commissioners meeting, Carney said his last day will be September 30th and that he will not seek other office. Mayor Pro Tem Eddie Dingler will take over after Carney steps down. Carney's announcement follows months of scrutiny over a 2024 incident in which Carney was recorded late at night in town hall without pants and with a female companion. He's blamed the incident on becoming ill after mixing alcohol and medication and had previously refused to resign despite calls to do so. Davidson commissioners last night discussed whether to change their vote and back the controversial I-77 toll lanes again. The town could be penalized $1.5 million if it doesn't support the project. WFAE Steve Harrison reports.
4: Davidson commissioners don't like the toll lanes that run through their town on I-77. In a show of support to Charlotte, they voted in May against building 11 more miles of toll lanes from uptown to the South Carolina line. But Republican lawmakers want the project to move forward and have passed legislation that would require local governments that vote against the toll lanes to pay a portion of the $69 million in design costs already spent. Commissioner Ryan Fay said Davidson is being bullied.
5: But to me, that is government coercion, it is political coercion, and it is financial coercion.
4: Fay and others, including Mayor Rusty Knox, said they don't want to support the project, but have to consider the impact of the fine on a town that has only 16,000 people. Commissioners will take a formal vote on September 22nd that will direct their representative on the Charlotte Regional Transportation Planning Organization how to vote a day later. Steve Harrison, WFAE News.
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8: This is 1A. I'm Jen White. You can describe the broad culture of the U.S. a lot of different ways. Patriotic, innovative, capitalistic. One quality we collectively value, grit. The determination to do hard things and, importantly, to not give up. It's not exclusive to this country, but in the U.S., we often lionize those who stand out for how hard they try, especially when they succeed, including founders and CEOs like the late Steve Jobs.
9: I'm convinced that about half of what separates the successful entrepreneurs from the non-successful ones is pure perseverance. It is so hard. You pour so much of your life into this thing. There are such rough moments in time that most people give up.
8: Companies capitalize on grit and make it a mantra, including sports brands like Nike, which famously tells us to just do it.
10: But if we learn anything from sports, it's that no matter how far down we may be, we are never too far down to come back.
8: So when someone at the top of their field takes a step back, they can find themselves the target of backlash, including decorated gymnast Simone Biles, who withdrew from the 2021 Tokyo Olympics after losing her sense of balance. Some media figures, politicians, social media influencers called her names and condemned her decision to bow out. Biles returned for the 2024 Paris

0: Winkler reporting. 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
1: This is WFAE News. I'm Kenneth Lee. Recent rain has helped ease dry conditions around Charlotte, but it hasn't been enough to lift the region out of stage 2 drought conditions. Charlotte Water says months of below normal rainfall and low stream flow are still weighing on the Catawba River Basin. Officials look at levels, stream flow, and the U.S. Drought Monitor when deciding whether drought restrictions should change. For now, customers are being asked to keep conserving water. Charlotte Water says it will continue monitoring conditions and will notify customers when the drought stage can be lowered. A Charlotte Mecklenburg police officer is recovering after being shot early Wednesday morning in West Charlotte. Police say the officer responded to Enderley Road shortly before 12:30 a.m. after a report of two people in a suspicious vehicle. Investigators later determined the vehicle had been reported stolen. Police say one of the suspects fired at the officer, hitting them, before running away. The officer did not return fire. The officer was taken to the hospital and is in stable condition. Police are continuing to search for the suspect. A new audit says the North Carolina Education Lottery should review how it distributes money as it generates more revenue, but sends less money to public schools. The report from the Office of the State Auditor found the rise of instant digital gambling is driving that trend, with players spending more on mobile slot machine-style games, but also getting bigger payouts. State law sets a goal for the Education Lottery to transfer 38% of its revenue to public schools, but it transferred just 16% in the last fiscal year. State Auditor Dave Bolick says the findings raise questions about the lottery's distribution formula.
2: Whether we're going to focus on a percentage outcome, a dollar outcome, or a balance of the two, which is really important in terms of transparency and accountability to the public.
1: In his official response to the audit, the Education Lottery CEO said he would meet with state lawmakers to discuss possible legislative changes. This is WFAE News. More news anytime at WFAE.org.
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6: I'm Robin Young. It's Here and Now, and let's start with today's news. Today, Iran says it attacked 10 ships near the Strait of Hormuz and attacked U.S. troops at an airbase in Jordan after the U.S. sank 5 Iranian oil tankers last night. This chaos pushed the price of Brent crude oil over $100 a barrel again today. Nigar Mortazavi is senior fellow at the Center for International Policy and host of the Iran podcast. Nigar, start with what happened last night, which is the U.S. bombing the Iranian oil tankers. What is the U.S. saying about that? What more do we know?
7: Well, Robin, it seems like we're going towards more escalation, essentially entering a new phase of the war, with both sides escalating much more now at the sea. This is very much centered on the Strait of Hormuz and who controls the strait and shipping and traffic, and very much related to oil exports and also new U.S. economic pressure on Iran. So the U.S. seems to be trying to push essentially the red lines of the other side, push Iran back, and Iranians are also pushing back, essentially signaling, both they've said it publicly and privately and also in their strategy, that they're not willing to take it and they're going to escalate. They've gotten more aggressive, more offensive, and faster in responses, and it seems to be just heading towards more escalation.
6: Well, we saw the retaliation, Iran's Revolutionary Guard saying, you know, they targeted 10 ships and attacked U.S. troops. What more do we know about that, the airbase that was attacked in Jordan?
7: Well, the airbase U.S. forces in Jordan seems to be one of the main targets that Iran has focused on since last month initially. And it's part of essentially the new doctrine that the Iranians have been telegraphing or signaling, that they're going to go directly for U.S. forces, for U.S. bases, essentially as part of the bigger strategy of pushing the U.S. back or out of the region, of their immediate vicinity. This comes also following Iran attacking other U.S. bases throughout the war in the past few months across the region, and now they're focused more on Jordan, but then also you know, attempts or attacks on U.S. warships in the region, trying to push the U.S. back.

0: 5 new vehicles. Total gas-powered vehicles decreased, but gasoline and diesel fuel consumption increased since last year, which County Asset and Facility Director Mark Hahn agreed was strange.
1: It means the fewer number of gas vehicles are using more, than they were before. So it is kind of an odd statistic.
0: Mecklenburg County also celebrated some green victories. The county went a full year with air quality staying within healthy limits. It's also expanded its enhanced recycling program to include plastic bags and plastic wrap. Zachary Turner, WFAE News.
2: Mooresville Mayor Chris Carney says he's retiring. In an announcement during last night's Board of Commissioners meeting, Carney said his last day will be September 30th and that he will not seek another office. Mayor Pro Tem Eddie Dingler will take over after Carney steps down. Carney's announcement follows months of scrutiny over a 2024 incident in which Carney was recorded late at night in town hall without pants and with a female companion. He's blamed the incident on becoming ill after mixing alcohol and medication and had previously refused to resign despite calls to do so. This is WFAE News.
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5: From NPR and WBUR, I'm Robin Young.
6: I'm Indira Lakshmanan. It's Here and Now. In the months after the Twin Towers were destroyed on September 11th, 2001, a cloud of toxic air from the wreckage hung over Manhattan. At the time, authorities said the air was safe to breathe. 25 years later, documents made public this week show officials knew that wasn't true. More than 9,000 people have since died of illnesses related to asbestos, arsenic, and other toxins in the debris, according to the 9/11 Victim Compensation Fund. That's three times the number who died in the plane crashes themselves. This week, New York City Mayor Zohran Mamdani made public 170,000 pages of documents related to the chemicals that made the air unsafe to breathe and some buildings dangerous to occupy. At a press conference yesterday, Mamdani said the government needs to be transparent.
7: People got sick because the leaders they trusted lied and told them they were safe to breathe in toxic air.
6: The release is part of a settlement between New York City and 9/11 Health Watch, an advocacy group that sued the city to force publication of those documents. Ben Shavad is executive director of 9/11 Health Watch, and he joins us now. Ben, welcome.
8: Thank you.
6: Four New York mayors from both parties have dodged the release of these documents over the years. Mayor Mamdani said they buried them in legal arguments and red tape. First, tell us, why did officials initially dismiss concerns about air quality and chemicals after the collapse of the Twin Towers?
8: I think really there was this overwhelming feeling, and I don't fault the administration in the chaos for making mistakes. But as you said, they said, come back to New York, the air was safe. And clearly from the documents that we've seen, they had concerns. You know, there's a famous line by Michael Kinsley, a scandal in Washington is when someone tells the truth. We're clearly seeing indications that they were aware that there were problems. I think what happened here is the politicians didn't want to admit that maybe they should have slowed down. Maybe they should have brought kids back to go to school at Stuyvesant in the High School of Finance and other places. Maybe they should have brought my mother, who was there on 9/11, evacuated over the seawall. Maybe they should not have brought them all back. Maybe they should have expressed some caution. And I'm not a responder. I talk to a lot of responders. Most of them have said, well, I would have done what I did, but it would have been nice if they had been honest with me, if they had told us the truth and given me that choice.
6: Right. So millions of pages of documents are expected to be released over the coming months. 170,000 pages are now available. What stands out to you from what you've seen so far?
8: We have that memo about asbestos existing in a building in Lower Manhattan as late as, I think, July. I mean, it's self-evident from what we've seen today. They were aware of these problems. They were aware of the toxic chemicals, and they didn't say anything. They actually said

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1: 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I'm Mike Szymanski, and this is 90.7 WFAE. Coming up in today's On Point, an OpenAI cybersecurity test took an unexpected turn when hundreds of its AI agents got around safeguards and hacked into another tech company. 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
2: California wants to tax its billionaires. We should be more precise. Polling says more Californians want it than don't. Some politicians are into it, but not the current nor likely future governor, and you know who really hates it, the billionaires. The good, the bad, and the in-between of California's proposed billionaire tax on the next Today Explained.
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4: This summer, something happened with an OpenAI test that's put the tech world on high alert. A swarm of AI agents gained access to the internet when they weren't supposed to, and then they hacked another company multiple times.
5: There have been earlier toy scenarios that resembled this one, but this one is rightfully a wake-up call for a lot of people that when over 1,000 AI systems all get together and coordinate cyber attacks, they can do a lot of damage.
4: But this isn't only a story about what AI can do. It's about the human failures that allowed the attack to happen.
6: Virtually every major AI company has told us that they cannot fully control this technology, and they do not know where it is going.
4: I'm Meghna Chakrabarty. Today on Point, who's to blame when AI goes rogue, and what will it take to keep these increasingly capable systems under control? Stay with us.
7: Live from NPR News in Washington, I'm Janine Herbst. President Trump's midterm convention kicks off tonight in Dallas, aimed at pushing back against the strong political headwinds faced by his party this year. But as NPR's Tamara Keith reports, it has competition for the country's attention.
8: 20,000 people are expected to be on hand for this unusual midterm convention, which amounts to a two-night infomercial for the Republican Party, its policies, and what its candidates are pitching to voters. The speaking roster for tonight includes members of the House of Representatives and candidates in toss-up districts, as well as four men in tight U.S. Senate races in Ohio, Georgia, Texas, and North Carolina. President Trump closes it out with a speech scheduled to last an hour. The convention is going up against the NFL season kickoff. It's a rematch of last year's Super Bowl matchup between the Seattle Seahawks and the New England Patriots. Tamara Keith, NPR News.
7: Canada's U.S. Trade Minister is pushing back against the latest escalation by the White House in the ongoing trade war between the longtime allies. As Dan Karpinchuk reports, President Trump banned several Canadian-made products after Canada's countermeasures to new U.S. tariffs kicked in yesterday.
9: Trump signed five executive orders on Tuesday, the latest response to Canada's retaliation for more tariffs announced by Washington last month. The president says he's banning the importing of Canadian alcohol, motorcycles, as well as some dairy, paper, furniture, and aluminum products. Ottawa's Canada-U.S. Trade Minister Dominic LeBlanc says the new bans are unjustified, and the Canadian government is assessing the impact. Canadian negotiators walked away from trade talks a few weeks ago, with Prime Minister Mark Carney saying the U.S. offer was uneconomic and designed to make Canada even more reliant on the U.S. For NPR News, I'm Dan Karpinchuk in Toronto.
7: A federal judge in Miami has ordered Andrew and Tristan Tate to stay in jail. The brothers were asking for bail as they fight extradition to the UK, where they're accused of rape and sex trafficking, among other charges. NPR's Bill Chappell has more.
10: Magistrate Judge Lauren F. Lewis sided with prosecutors who said Andrew and Tristan Tate pose a flight risk and are dangerous. The Tates are online influencers in the so-called manosphere. They deny the 59 charges they face in the UK, including rape and human trafficking. As for what's next, here's Shaul Brazil, a London attorney who works on extradition cases.
11: The court in the US will determine whether or not the legal criteria for extradition is satisfied, and they will be given the opportunity to challenge that, both at first instance and on appeal.
10: That could take not just months, but years, he says. Bill Chappell, NPR News.
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12: This is WFAE News. I'm Kenneth Lee. Recent rain has helped ease dry conditions around Charlotte, but it hasn't been enough to lift the region out of stage two drought conditions. Charlotte Water says months of below normal rainfall and low stream flow are still weighing on the Catawba River Basin. Officials look at lake levels, stream flow, and the U.S. Drought Monitor when deciding whether drought restrictions should change. For now, customers are being asked to keep conserving water. Charlotte Water says it will continue monitoring conditions and will notify customers when the drought stage can be lowered. A Charlotte-Mecklenburg police officer is recovering after being shot early Wednesday morning in West Charlotte. Police say the officer responded to Enderley Road shortly before 12:30 a.m. after a report of two people in a suspicious vehicle. Investigators later determined the vehicle had been reported stolen. Police say one of the suspects fired at the officer, hitting them before running away. The officer did not return fire. The officer was taken to the hospital and is in stable condition. Police are continuing to search for the suspect. A new audit says the North Carolina Education Lottery should review how it distributes money to its vehicle. Investigators later determined the vehicle had been reported stolen. Police say one of the suspects fired at the officer, hitting them before running away. The officer did not return fire. The officer was taken to the hospital and is in stable condition.

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2: It is coming up on 6 o'clock. I'm Nick Della Canal. 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And then looking ahead to tomorrow's morning edition, at an unusual midterm convention in Dallas, President Trump is the star of the show. 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
0: For Wednesday, September 9th, it's All Things Considered from NPR News. I'm Scott Detrow.
4: And I'm Sasha Pfeiffer. It's been a quarter century since the 9/11 terror attacks.
0: So long that many Americans don't have memories of the day.
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5: We heard the building starting to collapse. We ran. I got buried under the rubble. I don't know how I'm alive.
0: Also, USA women are going for another gold at the FIBA World Cup in Berlin.
4: We'll hear how they look so far on the basketball court.
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0: Those stories and more coming up after this newscast.
7: Live from NPR News in Washington, I'm Ryland Barton. President Trump gave $45,000 Christmas bonuses to a few of his West Wing aides, including his executive assistant, Natalie Harp. NPR's Luke Garrett reports that in Harp's case, the cash gift amounted to nearly one-third of her government salary.
8: A White House disclosure shows Natalie Harp, communications advisor Margo Martin, and Oval Office aide Chamberlain Harris each got $45,000. Trump's Oval Office director and former valet, Walt Nauta, received $20,000 in cash. The aides are among Trump's closest and most loyal. In a statement, the White House says the Christmas gifts are a, quote, longstanding practice by Trump, and that the cash has nothing to do with, quote, official government duties. It defended the gifts as, quote, permissible under relevant legal and ethical standards. Federal law does bar federal employees from receiving, quote, supplementation of salary. The Department of Justice did not immediately respond to questions regarding Trump's cash gifts and whether they violate U.S. code. Luke Garrett, NPR News, Washington.
7: The price of oil went over $100 a barrel again today. It comes after the U.S. military struck five Iranian oil carriers, and Iran says it targeted an airbase in Jordan where U.S. troops are positioned. NPR's Aya Batraoui has more on how the war has shaped the Gulf region over the last 6 months.
9: Iran's attacks on U.S. bases since the start of the war have killed and wounded troops, prompting the Pentagon to pull back thousands of personnel from the region. The Navy's Fifth Fleet in Bahrain was hit by Iran early in the war, forcing a major drawdown of American military personnel there. Chief of Naval Operations Daryl Cottle was asked recently during a live stream when sailors would be able to return to Bahrain to get their personal belongings. He answered, "We're not getting back in there anytime soon." And in Qatar, Iranian strikes during the war caused billions in damage and halted gas production, despite the presence of some 10,000 U.S. troops there before the war. The American bases across the Gulf are meant to be a deterrence, but it's now a factor in why Iran has attacked these Arab states. Aya Baltraoui, NPR News, Dubai.
7: Stocks fell today as energy prices jumped. NPR's Scott Horsley reports investors shrugged off an effort by the Treasury Secretary to keep government bond yields in check.
10: The yield on long-term government debt rose despite the Treasury Department's announcement that it would buy back $6 billion worth of government bonds on Thursday. That's three times the routine level of buybacks, a move that was designed to reassure investors and keep the yield on 10-year treasuries in check. Investors were not persuaded, and the yield continued to climb. The government's cost for borrowing money helps determine lots of other interest rates on things like mortgages and auto loans. Investors are also demanding higher interest rates because of stubborn inflation. Rising tensions around the Strait of Hormuz have pushed crude oil prices back above $100 a barrel, and diesel prices are at an all-time high. Scott Horsley, NPR News, Washington.
7: Major U.S. stock indexes fell today. 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
2: This is WFAE News. I'm Nick Delacanal. Mooresville Town Commissioners say there is nothing they can do to stop a mosque from being built in the town on a piece of land already zoned for religious assembly. Opponents and supporters of the Islamic Center of Lake Norman packed the town meeting again last night, speaking for about 2 hours. Rivera Douthat said she felt allowing a mosque in the town would be un-American and dangerous.
11: Shouldn't we as leaders and citizens be sure that we are not directly or indirectly supporting a threat to our republic, or shall I say committing treason?
2: But Hadia Mubarak said it's rhetoric like that which is actually a threat to American values like freedom of religion.
11: What kind of America do we build when we teach our children to fear people who look different or pray differently than them? To be honest with you, I felt afraid to walk into this building by myself, and I asked friends to walk with me. Is this the kind of America we want?
2: The town says the vacant land on Brawley School Road has been zoned for a community center for almost 30 years, and the town has a constitutional obligation to apply zoning and development rules equally, regardless of religion. Recent rain has helped ease dry conditions around Charlotte, but utility officials say it hasn't been enough to lift water restrictions. WFAE's Kenneth Lee has more on the drought.
12: Charlotte Water says months of below normal rainfall and low stream flow are still weighing on the Catawba River Basin. Officials look at lake levels, stream flow, and the U.S. Drought Monitor when deciding whether drought restrictions should change. Wednesday, they confirmed Stage 2 restrictions are still in place. Outdoor watering is limited to overnight hours on assigned days, while residential car washing, filling swimming pools, running decorative fountains, and discretionary power washing are restricted. Charlotte Water says it will continue monitoring conditions and will notify customers when the restrictions can be lifted. Kenneth Lee, WFAE News.
2: It's 89 degrees right now in Charlotte. Expect lows tonight near 70, and tomorrow highs forecast near 92. 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
7: 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Other contributors include the estate of Joan B. Kroc, whose bequest serves as an enduring investment in the future of public radio and seeks to help NPR be the model for high-quality journalism in the 21st century. This is NPR.
4: From NPR News, it's All Things Considered. I'm Sasha Pfeiffer.
0: And I'm Scott Detrow. This week, Republicans are trying something unconventional in their quest to maintain control of Congress. They are holding a midterm convention that the chairman of the party says will be a, quote, Trumpapalooza. It comes even as President Trump's popularity sits at near record lows. NPR's Stephen Fowler is in Dallas, where the convention kicks off today. Hey, Stephen.
13: Hey there, Scott.
0: Midterm conventions, not a thing. What's going on here?
13: Well, Occam's razor says the simplest explanation is usually the best, and the simplest answer here is Trump. He's not on the ballot, but his second-term agenda is, and the 2018 and 2022 midterm shows what happens when he isn't on the ballot, meaning a large portion of his base doesn't show up to vote for other Republicans. So here we are. Early voting is starting to get underway around the country, and for better or for worse, the president is holding a grand old party here in Texas to try and rally his base to vote like he is on the ballot to defy gravity, a.k.a. the historical precedent that the party in power loses ground in the midterms.
0: First of all, Stephen, I hope and assume you were standing for the national anthem just there. Beyond the music behind you, what do we know about the program for the convention that is, as you said, centered around Trump and his time as president?
13: Trump's going to be a keynote speaker. Vice President J.D. Vance will be a keynote speaker. We've been given outlines of what Republicans will be touting, like the sweeping tax cuts they enacted last year, things like no tax on tips, a larger child tax credit. You've got a slew of candidates speaking, including nearly every Senate nominee in some of the most competitive races we have right now. And Republicans I've spoken with ahead of time say this primetime event will serve as a big contrast between given outlines of what Republicans will be touting, like the sweeping tax cuts they enacted last year, things like no tax on tips, a larger child tax credit. You've got a slew of candidates speaking, including nearly every Senate nominee and some of the most competitive

0: bill.
1: Where did this ballot initiative come from?
2: There is one healthcare union, SEIU, United Healthcare Workers West, and their leader, a guy by the name of Dave Reagan, is probably the best known practitioner in California of ballot initiative politics.
1: Hmm.
2: He's a guy who loves going to the ballot, and often he has qualified stuff or started qualifying stuff, and then you can use that as leverage. You can go to the people that your ballot initiative would target, and you could say, look, let's make a deal. I'll pull this off the ballot. There was a lot of suspicion that that's what this was going to be, but we're going to the ballot. We're going to voters in November on this one.
3: There is so much money that's being made by the top ultra wealthy people in this society. What we're asking of them is a simple, common sense, modest contribution to make our state work.
1: You mentioned this is splitting the Democratic Party, so trade groups, but also current governor, potentially future governor. What is their opposition?
2: There are a couple things. There's an argument that this is essentially poorly designed. It's a one-time tax. 90% of the proceeds go to healthcare, so there's certainly frustration that it overwhelmingly benefits members of one union that is championing it. And then there is the sort of economic argument, one that has been validated by the state's nonpartisan fiscal analyst, which is that, yes, this will produce a one-time windfall if it passes, but it will drive enough people out of state that ultimately it will mean less money for California in the long run.
4: Another billionaire has confirmed he's leaving California.
5: Google co-founders Larry Page and Sergey Brin have new homes in Florida. PayPal co-founder Peter Thiel, Kraft Venture co-founder David Sachs, and Oracle CEO Larry Ellison are among others who say they're leaving the state.
2: There's a lot of concerns about the larger political repercussions here of this incredibly contentious tax measure going on the ballot and bringing a lot of billionaires into state politics in a way that they were not necessarily before this.
1: Okay, tell us about that. Tell us about the billionaires and how maybe seemingly politically indifferent, politically passive billionaires are getting in on California ballot initiative politics.
2: It's not unusual for super rich Silicon Valley folks to be involved in federal politics, right? Maybe they host a fundraiser at their home in Atherton or something like that. what we have seen with this ballot initiative is, on the one hand, a group of billionaires led by Sergey Brin, the co-founder of Google, pouring tens of millions of dollars into an effort to stop this, both by spending money against the wealth tax and by qualifying their own rival ballot initiatives that sound nice. They do things like mandate more transparency in state spending, but they're clearly designed to invalidate the wealth tax. And then on a parallel track, you see a real effort that was somewhat in the works, but was certainly accelerated by this, to get more tech allies into the state legislature in Sacramento. This wealth tax has really fed this perception among a lot of sort of normie Dems who work in tech that California has gone too far left, that organized labor has too much power, and so they have to fight back. And so, again, I think when you talk about why Democrats and Democratic allies oppose this, there's the specific stuff about how this thing is structured, and then there's the bigger picture consequences of activating a lot of these super wealthy people who at times are quite explicit that their goal is to counter the power of organized labor.
1: How do the people in California feel? We've talked about the billionaires, we've talked about the politicians, but what about the vast majority of voters? Do they seem into it?
2: Generally speaking, the polling, the credible polling we have seen so far, puts this in the sort of low 50s, right? So a majority, but a majority that I would describe as still a fairly weak or tenuous majority. Keep in mind, those numbers are happening really before the big opposition campaign kicks off. And make no mistake, the main group opposing this, funded by people like Sergey Brin, has already booked somewhere around $100 million worth of airtime. And so there's going to be just a deluge of ads fighting this.
6: Teachers, firefighters, carpenters, and Planned Parenthood affiliates of California all have this in common. They all oppose the so-called wealth tax.
7: Billionaires and businesses are already leaving, taking good-paying jobs with them.
2: If you talk to folks who do ballot initiatives for a living, they'll tell you ideally, you want to start off in high 50s, even low 60s, if you're going to be facing a concerted counter campaign, because that drives those

0: numbers down. And in a lot of ways, I think the proponents of this, they know they're going to be outspent. They know they can't go toe-to-toe with Sergey Brin. They are counting on the self-evident appeal of this to voters who hear, oh, tax the billionaires? Yeah, of course I want to do that.
1: And that self-evident appeal is part of a larger nationwide movement. But California is kind of the bellwether a lot of times in situations like these, especially with their ballot initiatives. Does what's going on nationally feel like it's influencing what's going on in California right now?
0: It's hard to see how it doesn't.
1: Yeah.
0: I mean, look, I think the proponents of this thing, they are really trying to channel two national dynamics. One is backlash to Donald Trump. This whole thing is being framed as Donald Trump passed a really bad tax bill. We got to do something to counter it. Fighting Trump is a very popular proposition in California. And the second one is this real frustration with an economy that a lot of voters see as just not working, distorted to benefit the ultra rich who are the targets of this tax. And so that is a thing that you have very much seen come up in this campaign. And you've even seen Dave Reagan, the union leader pushing this, say, look, we all know Gavin Newsom is running for president.
2: Governor Newsom probably can't envision a successful campaign where he doesn't accommodate the needs of the billionaire class. But the problem for the rest of us is what that's more likely to lead to is Donald Trump's protege.
1: Do you think if this thing fails, if the majority of Californians decide, you know what, this is a bridge too far, we don't want it, that it kind of, you know, throws cold water over any kind of movement to tax the rich?
0: I think you would have to think if the one of the most democratic states in the country balks at a tax on billionaires, that, yeah, that certainly shows that it's harder to get done than you think. I would just note, in California, despite the incredibly democratic electorate, the lopsided margins Democrats have in the legislature with two-thirds plus majorities, passing taxes is not easy here. It's not as easy as you might think it is. That said, certainly given this political moment we're in, if even California can't pass a billionaire's tax, it certainly doesn't make it look like it's something that's going to be easier to do in Congress or on a national level.
1: That's it for Politico, Jeremy. But when Today Explained is back, we're going to ask two dudes who think a lot about tax policy what they make of California's plan. And just by way of spoiler, one of them thinks it's bad and the other one thinks it's awful.
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5: 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I'm Della Friedman. Charlotte Mecklenburg School Superintendent Crystal Hill says the investigation that led to her two-month paid leave found no evidence she violated school board policy, acted illegally, or behaved unethically. More on that story at WFAE.org.

0: is on Today Explained.
1: My name is Joshua Rao. Please call me Josh on the program. I am a professor of finance at the Stanford Graduate School of Business and a senior fellow at the Hoover Institution at Stanford University.
2: We've asked you here to talk about California's wealth tax, which is on the ballot this November. What are your thoughts on it?
1: Well, I think when you think about whether you should support the imposition of a new tax, there are two questions you have to ask. The first question is, will the tax actually raise revenue for the government? And the second question is, will it on net be good for me, for you, for the people of California? And the proposition on the ballot, Proposition 40, the Billionaire Tax Act, fails on both of these counts. On the question of whether it will actually raise revenue for the state, how could a tax not raise revenue? Well, the answer is that the avoidance or the actions that people will take to avoid paying that tax can be harmful to the economy and also to the revenues the government brings in. In this case, billionaires are leaving California. Billionaires are leaving California in anticipation of the possibility of this tax being passed. And when they leave, that means that the amount of tax that would be collected from the wealth tax will be smaller. And also, the state will no longer be collecting the income taxes that they contribute every year into the tax base. As for the economy, when job creators, entrepreneurs, innovators, when they leave, jobs go with them. Maybe not today, maybe not immediately, but they go with them over time. We just have to look at Tesla and Oracle and other companies whose founders have left California. Those companies still have jobs bases in California, but they've been expanding much more in other states. So the wealth tax proposition in California fails on both of these counts.
2: Do you think a wealth tax of any kind is ever a good idea? There's lots of different ways to do it. This way, it sounds like you think is a terrible idea. But is there another way you've seen done elsewhere or another way that's been proposed in this country that you like?
1: We have kind of a hierarchy of different types of taxes in public economics as to which types of taxes are more or less damaging to the economy. We call it deadweight loss, or that they're more or less cause more or less inefficiencies. And wealth taxes do not have good properties on this regard. And the reason for that is that they discourage investment. They lead to fewer jobs because people can choose to invest in companies in other countries. You want to, you know, levy the tax nationally. They could choose to invest in other countries. Levy at the state level, they can choose to invest in other states. And then if you do put on a wealth tax, you're going to be requiring people to withdraw money from the businesses that they've created, that they own, in order to pay the tax. And that's taking money out of job creating businesses, and you're handing it over to the government. You're also reducing the amount of jobs and innovation that are going to be created. So I think wealth taxes score very poorly on the economic standards that we would typically look at for taxation.
2: So you would say they're always a bad idea?
1: I would,
2: or you just haven't met one you liked.
1: In the hierarchy of taxes you look at, it's generally going to be the case that the negative consequences that they have, the distortions that they create, are going to be worse than the benefits that they will have for society. Yes.
2: Cristobal Young, professor of sociology at Cornell University, where thinking about taxing the rich is one of your specialties. Are you open to taxing the billionaires?
3: Yeah, certainly. I mean, there's a fundamental gap, hole, loophole, we might say, in the tax system where, look, every paycheck, you know, I'm paying taxes straight out of that, so are you, so are all your listeners. But if you make your money from holding corporate stock that's appreciating in value dramatically over time, you don't pay any tax on that until you sell it. And so that leads just to a situation where people are accumulating vast fortunes essentially without paying really any tax on it at all. So it's a huge inequality in the tax system, and it's especially apparent at the very top. And so I think it's just a question of what are we going to do about it? So I've been studying policies in place. You know, there's states today that have taxes on millionaire incomes. And we have a really good sense of the impacts of that. They raise a lot of revenue. They don't have very much effect on migration. Maybe a few people move, but generally not. My research contribution to this is just tracking where millionaires live before and after these tax increases, and found, you know, between no to very little tax migration in response to that.
2: So, I mean, one of the biggest arguments against this billionaire tax in California is that you're going to chase all the billionaires away. Sergey Brin has already left. But you're saying the research doesn't show that effect?
3: That's right. But the important point I want to say is that, you know, none of these previous tax proposals have been suggesting that a small number of people would get tax bills up to $10, $12, $13 billion. So, you know, we've been talking about significantly smaller tax policies, right? And so I've always been cautious and being clear about what the research has shown to date is that, you know, our experience with taxing millionaires at the state level has been very successful. And many states over the years have adopted it after watching their neighbors do it and sort of see, you know, how does this play out? And how it plays out is, you know, you get extra revenue and people aren't really moving away. But this tax proposal is a completely different tax instrument. Firstly, it's a one-time tax, but this is not a one-time problem. This is an ongoing problem year in and year out. So why are we talking about a one-time sort of band-aid over this? There's good proposals for an ongoing solution that wouldn't be this, you know, very large. I mean, for the people that are affected, this is, you know, going to be an unprecedented tax bill that, you know, I don't want to say poor them, they can't pay it, but we're talking about enormous amounts of money.
2: It sounds like you and Professor Josh, who we just heard from, agree that this California tax might not be the best approach. It sounds like you disagree on whether or not these taxes generally cause millionaire-billionaire flight. And it also sounds like you disagree on whether or not we should generally institute wealth taxes. Now, I believe you have a different proposal on how you would do this, and it has to do with this unrealized capital gains. Can you help people who don't maybe have unrealized capital gains understand what those are?
3: Yeah, for sure. So you hold stock in Google, and over the years, the value of that stock has appreciated enormously, such that you're now one of the richest people in the world. But none of that was ever paid out as a paycheck. It's, you know, essentially sitting in a capital account, and therefore it doesn't trigger a tax bill unless it gets sold. And, you know, typically these things very rarely get any of it gets sold. So effectively it just goes untaxed, potentially forever. And in the meantime, you know, it's not like these folks are living in a monastery somewhere. Like, they're living like they're the richest people in the world, you know? And so there's ways to do this. You borrow against it. Borrowing doesn't trigger a tax liability. Borrowing is not income in the tax code. There's existing proposals at the federal level, which has been worked out in great detail. It's called the billionaire's income tax.
4: The billionaire income tax is not an attack on success. It is a fundamental strike for fairness.
3: It's not a tax on all billionaire wealth. It's a tax on year-to-year increments in billionaire fortunes. So, you know, it's effectively treating, look, if you have $200 billion in Google stock and the next year it's worth $220 billion, you owe taxes on the $20 billion, not the $220 billion. So it's just on the increment year to year and not everything that's ever happened in the past. And that switches it from being a wealth tax to being an income tax. A lot of things count as income, and increases in billionaire fortunes, you know, should be treated as income and taxed as income. California billionaire wealth tax proposal, I think, is flawed in many ways, but it is raising a very important conversation about how are we going to address, you know, deep holes and loopholes in our tax system. And this is a conversation we need to be having.
2: Continue the conversation with Professor Cristobal, if you please. He's got a book called The Myth of Millionaire Tax Flight, How Place Still Matters for the Rich. If you'd rather continue the conversation with Professor Josh, he recently co-wrote an opinion piece in the New York Times titled, It Failed in France, It Would Be a Disaster in California. Miles Bryan also has opinions. He made today's show. Jolie Myers edited. Gabriel Donatov did the arithmetic. David Tatasciore and Bridger Dunnigan mixed from Phantom Planet. This is Today Explained.

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2: 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That's it for The Daily. I'm Michael Bobardo. See you tomorrow.
3: Critics are calling Meta's teen safety plan an end run around the First Amendment. From American Public Media, this is Marketplace Tech. I'm Megan McCarty-Carino. Meta agreed to a settlement last month in a landmark case over teen social media addiction. The company promised a slew of restrictions for young users, like time limits, overnight blackouts, and hidden likes. It also offered to pay up to $17 billion, partly contingent on TikTok and YouTube adopting similar reforms. Surveys show a strong majority of Americans support stricter limitations on social media for kids. But this settlement could fundamentally change how everyone accesses the internet, according to Will Creeley. He's the legal director at the Foundation for Individual Rights and Expression, or FIRE.
4: There are real concerns here about the ability to access information without having to show an ID first. This is essentially identity verification. And to separate children and teenagers from adults, everybody's going to have to show their ID at the door. That means that anonymous speech rights on a major platform for expression are now out the door. And because of the way the settlement is structured, Meta is now essentially pressuring YouTube and TikTok to take the same steps, which means that the ability to speak out online without the government or big corporations knowing who you are, that got a little bit harder. And we're entering uncharted territory, territory the First Amendment itself would not permit, but because of this settlement, is now going to be de facto best practice across the industry.
3: Right. As you point out, many of the reforms that Meta has agreed to in this settlement, including this sort of, you know, broad kind of age verification of some sort, have been challenged in court when they have been sort of, you know, enacted as law by many states. Tell me more about kind of how that's played out.
4: Yeah, courts have been consistent that not only do teenagers and children have their own First Amendment rights, but attempts to require adult users to prove who they are before accessing protected speech run headlong into the First Amendment's protection of anonymous speech. We have a long and storied tradition of protecting anonymous speech in this country, all the way back to the Federalist Papers. The government cannot require you to show your papers before accessing protected content. So again, this settlement is an end run around First Amendment protections, and I think people are going to notice it.
3: Clearly there is sort of broad public concern about the potential harm of social media for young people. Do you think there is a way to, you know, to make these kinds of platforms safer for kids that don't run into these expressive challenges?
4: It's really hard to find a one-size-fits-all solution that will protect all kids. I think, really, there's no substitute for platforms empowering both parents and kids to the extent possible to make choices about what they see online. There's never going to be anything that a platform can do that would be better than the teenager and the parent working together to figure out what makes sense for them. I know that sounds pie in the sky, but it's the truth. I don't think there's a way to, you can ask big tech or the government to do the job of a parent.
3: That's Will Creeley at the Foundation for Individual Rights and Expression. Jesus Alvarado produced this episode. I'm Megan McCarty-Carino, and that's Marketplace Tech. This is APM.
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8: But she had these moments where...